Eric Callio with the Rest and Relax Show. In the second half of the show now, we're going to have a set here. Con Oma by Dizzy Gillespie. On Fire by Michael Camillo. Mambo Show by Buddha All Stars. And I'll be with you towards the end of the show.

That's all the time we have, Ning, on the Rest and Relax show. I'd like to thank everyone for listening. I'm going to close out the hour here with the music of the Sami Mucho, which is an instrumental by Gonzalo Rubalcaba.

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2: 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We're on the air.

Welcome on in. Time upon us, gathering around some sort of listening device to experience a musical experience together. My name is Andy Goldfinger, the musical consigliere here, broadcasting live from the Flying Eye Studios, high atop the 15th floor of the Farva Building in beautiful downtown Vinita. New stuff today, plenty of it. Gigi Danisco, Brian Jackson, Downtown Mystic, Shannon Address. And then from the pantry of musicalness at my disposal, it's the infamous String Dusters, Little Village, Deb Ryder, some Thievery Corp, Peter Storm, and the Blues Society. They're out of Portugal. And then we'll have some birthdays as well. Let's begin, shall we? A new one. The album is called Seasons from Gigi Danisco.

0: That's Nora Jones.
1: Once I Had a Laugh. From Daybreaks, the first stanza in the books, we heard from Peter Storm and the Blues Society with the Meditation Blues. Cake with Love You Madly, and Gina Danisco started things off with Every Day from the new album Seasons. Well, 1967, Pink Floyd released their debut album, The Piper at the Gates of Dawn. It was only in the UK. We didn't get it here yet. It's 92.7 KOCI.

That's Tracy Chapman. Don't Dwell. Fifth and Chenier before that with the Alligator Stomp. The Third Mind. Oh, man, Dave Alvin. He's so good in that. Groovin' is Easy and Pink Floyd, Matilda Mother from the very first album released in the UK, 1967 was the year. Piper's At the Gates of Dawn, the album, the program, Music Gumbo. Well, 60 years ago, John Lennon made his infamous comment that the Beatles were more popular than Jesus. Oh, yeah, that didn't go over so well. But the truth is, Beatlemania was in full swing, and they really had become more popular than God. 3 years earlier was the first time they actually got on the charts here in the

0: That's Parliament. The placebo syndrome from Funkin'Telechi versus the placebo syndrome. All right, Paul Simon in there as well. Joan Osborne, I don't need no doctor. Well, no, because you have the placebo syndrome, obviously. And David Byrne, Don't Be Like That from Who Is the Sky and the Beatles from Me to You, which eventually went to number one, but was the first song from the Beatles to appear on the charts back in 1963.
1: Well, that's it. You can stick a fork in me for this installment of Music Gumbo. I am done. My name is Andy Goldfinger. It has been my distinct pleasure to serve you here on Music Gumbo today. 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You can go to our website, which is musicgumbo.net. Once there, you'll find a way to support this musical concoction. Until we gather again next time, get out there and be a good human.

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1: Hey, maybe I'll give you a call sometime. Your number still 911?
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1: Hello and welcome to another edition of Baroque and Beyond. This is show 726, the first hour. I'm Michael White, your host. We'll kick off the first hour of this week's show with a cello concerto composed by Giuseppe Tartini. He lived from 1692 to 1770. He is known for his many violin concertos and for being a violin virtuoso in his own time. One of the Stradivarius violins which remains intact in the world was first played by Giuseppe Tartini. But this is not a violin concerto, it's a cello concerto. Roel Deltien is playing the cello with Ensemble 415. This ensemble is in a group or ensemble that's dedicated to playing primarily Baroque and early classical music. It is directed by Chiara Bancini, and this is released by Musica d'Abord and Harmonia Mundi. It was recorded quite a while ago, 1995, and it was made in Austria in 2010 and released that year. Again, Giuseppe Tartini, Concerto for Cello in A Major.

You're listening to Baroque and Beyond, and it's the first hour of show 726. We kicked off the hour with a concerto by Giuseppe Tartini. This is his cello concerto in A major, performed by Ensemble 415. Now we're going to move to Mozart. I have an older CD, back when CDs were still relatively new, in fact, 1985, the Collegium Aureum on original instruments recorded a couple of woodwind concertos by Mozart, a clarinet concerto, Kirkel 622, and an oboe concerto, KV 314. The oboe is played by Helmut Huck, and it was directed by Franz Josef Meyer. And again, this was recorded by EMI Records back in the mid-80s, released in 1985. It's by EMI Records, but it was released through Harmonia Mundi, and it was actually printed and, I guess, assembled in Germany. Again, Mozart, Oboe Concerto in C major, Kirkel 314. And you're listening to Baroque and Beyond.

You're listening to Baroque and Beyond, and it's the first hour of show 726. We just heard Mozart's Oboe Concerto in C Major, Kirchhoff 314, performed by Collegium Aureum on original instruments. Franz Josef Mayer was conducting, and this was recorded back in 1985. Now we're going to go to a contemporary of Mozart, actually preceded Mozart by about 20 to 30 years, Jan Vaclav Stamets, or Johann Stamets. He was originally from Bohemia, born just southwest of Prague, but made it to Vienna and from there to Mannheim, Germany, where he established the reputation of the Mannheim Symphony. And there's a lot I could tell you about that from liner notes that I've read, but we don't have enough time. So this is his Sinfonia a Quattro in D Major, and it is an early classical form which he developed. Again, Stamets Sinfonia a Quattro in D Major, and that'll finish the first hour of Baroque and Beyond.

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1: Welcome back to the second hour of Baroque and Beyond. This is show 726, the second hour. And we'll start the second hour with a piece by Joseph Bárta. So he was a Czech composer, or a Bohemian composer, because that's what it was called at the time. But not much is known about him, except he lived from 1744 to 1787. So he was born in Prague, and then eventually made his way to Vienna, where he was a composer of multiple operas. He is supposed to have authored or composed some 13 symphonies, of which I only have a couple. This is a world premiere recording of his Symphonia in C minor, performed by the Czech Chamber Philharmonic Orchestra. The conductor is Wojtek Spirnu, and it's released by Alto Record, which is a Czech company. The discs were produced in England, but it was released in the United States by Musical Concepts. So there you have it. It's profoundly international. Joseph Bárta, Symphonia in C minor, performed by the Czech Chamber Philharmonic Orchestra.

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6: Welcome back to the second hour of Baroque and Beyond. This is show 726, the second hour. And we'll start the second hour with a piece by Joseph Bartha. So he was a Czech composer, or a Bohemian composer, because that's what it was called at the time. But not much is known about him, except he lived from 1744 to 1787. So he was born in Prague, and then eventually made his way to Vienna, where he was a composer of multiple operas. He is supposed to have authored or composed some 13 symphonies, of which I only have a couple. This is a world premiere recording of his Symphonia in C minor, performed by the Czech Chamber Philharmonic Orchestra. The conductor is Wojtek Spirnu, and it's released by Alto Record, which is a Czech company. The discs were produced in England, but it was released in the United States by Musical Concepts. So there you have it. It's profoundly international. Joseph Bartha, Symphonia in C minor, performed by the Czech Chamber Philharmonic Orchestra.

Once again, you're listening to Baroque and Beyond. It is the second hour of show 726. I'm Michael White, your host. We just heard the Sinfonia in C minor by Joseph Bartha. That was a world premiere recording from back in 2005 by the Czech Chamber Philharmonic Orchestra. The next piece is also a world premiere recording. It is performed by Ana de la Vega, playing the flute with the English Chamber Orchestra. It is a flute concerto by Joseph Myslivicek. Now, that man was an interesting character. This particular piece, however, was missing and was discovered in World War II in the library of Warsaw University by a Czech musicologist, conductor, and flute player, Milan Munklinger, who lived from 1923 to 1986. So at the time this was discovered, 1943, he was a young man. Well, what about Joseph Myslivicek? He was a Czech composer. He was the son of a miller who was very prosperous, but he didn't want to follow in the family trade, and he abdicated it to his younger brother. He was a master miller and certified as such, but then gave it up to become a composer. He went to Vienna, but he also was well known in Bologna, Florence, Milano, Rome, and Venice. He was very well known as a composer and a musician. He was well regarded by the Mozart family. But then he composed about 30 operas, numerous concertos, numerous symphonies. But the end of his years were not very good. He was

Once again, that was a flute concerto. That was a world premiere recording, the English Chamber Orchestra, Ana de la Vega playing the flute. And it was Mislivacek's flute concerto in D major. Now we're going to close the hour with a clarinet concerto, Ignaz Joseph Pleyel, performed by the Southwest German Chamber Orchestra of Pforzheim. Dieter Klucker is playing the clarinet. That'll finish this week of Baroque and Beyond. Come back again next week for 2 hours of Baroque and classical music. And thanks for listening.

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8: 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It's really hot.

Sonic Cafe with UK's first Lady of Soul. That was P.P. Arnold with her take on Traffic's classic Medicated Goo. Recorded way back in the late 60s, this track somehow stayed hidden until 2017. Why? I don't know why. Yet another mystery from the back room of rock and roll, I guess. Hey. So, hey, welcome to our little Pacific Northwest Radio Cafe, where eclectic music, comedy, and pop culture are always on the menu. I'm Scott Clark, and this is episode 528. This time, the Sonic Cafe serves up a mix pulled from the last 58 years. Listen for the Filthy Animals with their cover of The Doors' classic Roadhouse Blues. Irma with a stripped-down acoustic take on Black Sun. Plus, music from Goose, Parker Barrow, The Black Crowes, Ozark Mountain Daredevils with Jackie Blue, and The Electric Flag with Killing Floor from 1968. And as always, many more. We'll also hear Ian Anderson explain to David Letterman how Jethro Tull exactly got its name. Then, around the bottom of the hour, another song created by Machine. Yes, it's an AI blues cover of Phil Collins' hit In the Air Tonight. On the comedy side, Lachlan Patterson imagines the birth of the George Foreman grill with comedy shorts from Erica Rhodes and Tom Cotter tossed in along the way for a little additional fun. Oh, and a big Sonic Cafe welcome to our newest sponsor, Dr. Whitaker's Larded Atoms. It's special because it contains uranium. Think about that a moment. So anyway, hey, let's get glowing. The band is Pamela, the tune is Better Than Before, and as always, we're the Sonic Cafe.

0: Can't say much.
1: Back in the day, I'm sure all of you, I had a George Foreman grill. That was everything. That's how I learned to cook. You could tell from the grill that George really didn't have a lot of help with this thing. He just kind of came up with the whole idea. He just walked into an appliance factory. I got an idea for a grill. We're going to put it on an angle. Let's go. And nobody helped him. They're like, all right. Sounds good. Nobody stood up and was like, hey, George, how about an on and off switch? No on and off switch. You plug it in and it's on. And when you unplug it, make it take a couple hours to cool down, all right? Just put it on an angle. That's all we need to think about. No one stood up. Well, what about a thermostat, George, with like a range of different temperatures for different foods? No, one temperature is all you're gonna need with this grill. 550 degrees. And make it hot on the outside too. Make sure, in case they want to warm a bun nearby. And put it on an angle. Let's go. No one illegal stuff. But hey, George, what about making a locking hinge so they can safely rest their food and take it out without hurting themselves? No, make it like a rat trap. Just put it on an angle. Just make sure it's on an angle. This guy's crazy. As they were building it, no one was like, hey, George, I'm just starting to put this thing together. How about making the grill plates removable so they can wash them in the dishwasher? Now, glue them to the frame. And make sure that frame is way too big to put in the sink. If they want to clean it, I will provide a plastic fork. And make sure they can lose those drip trays right away. I want that grease dripping on the floor for the cat. Put it on an angle. All right. He's the heavyweight champ. He must know what he's doing.
2: 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Ask what you can do for your country.
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0: Welcome back to the show. Ian Anderson from, of course, Jethro Tull is here. Leo DeRocher will be joining us. I think Leo was with Jethro Tull for a while, wasn't he? Now, is this a dumb question? What is the name Jethro Tull? Does everybody know what the origin of that but me?
1: Well, I don't know if they do. Some of them probably heard a lot of times. It extends from a day when we actually began playing in the clubs around London, and we were such a bad group back then that the only way we could get rebooked into the clubs was to pretend to be somebody different. So our agent would give us a new name every week, and we would turn up to some little club somewhere and look down the list of acts appearing on the bill, and whoever we hadn't heard of before, that must be us, right? So in we'd go, introduce ourselves, and the guy would say, wait a minute, didn't I have you here last week? No, you mean my brother, you know, that guy now, oh, he's terrible group, what a...
2: You didn't have them, did you?
1: Bad luck, you know. And we'd go on and hope to do better than the week before, and of course the time that we actually

0: actually got rebooked in the famous Marquee Club. They asked us back. We happened to be Jethro Tull that week. Mm-hmm. That's the one we stuck with. Simple as that.
1: True story.
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Sonic Cafe with Scott Clark. 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Now, let's get back to the music here on the Sonic Cafe.

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0: way you know someone has a good marriage is if you never hear anything about it. My girlfriends who are in good marriage, they never mention the husband. Like, I don't even know if he's still there. You know, that's a really good sign. Like, I don't even remember. My best friend, her name's Lucy. I've known her since we were 12. I don't even remember her husband's name. That's how little he comes up in conversation. I think he does something with birds. I have no, she never talks about him. I'm like, that's a good, healthy marriage. My brother-in-law, my sister has a good marriage. I barely remember his name, and he's my brother-in-law. I think it's George. He's a good guy. She never brings him up, you know? You know a name if he keeps coming up. He's like, oh, Jeff keeps not doing the dishes. Then you know his name. That's the only reason.
1: We're the Sonic Cafe.
2: In gorgeous color or brilliant black and white.

I speak tonight for the dignity of man and the destiny of tomorrow. I urge every man to go forward.

I know why they put me under the microscope at TSA, and I'll tell you why. Because here's a fun fact about me. I hang the Confederate flag and the ISIS flag in front of my house. And I'll tell you why I do that. I do that because I cannot afford a home security system. So my house is under 24-hour surveillance by the FBI, the CIA, and the NSA for free. You're welcome.

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0: Rational Youth, Saturdays in Silesia from Cold War Nightlife, 1982. Beneath the day glow and the big hair, there was the general sense in the 80s that you wouldn't make it through the decade. Saturdays in Silesia is a prime example of Cold War culture. Rational Youth was one of the first synth-pop bands in Canada, formed in Montreal in 81. Growing out of the punk scene, their intent was to carry that energy and attitude forward, and they became one of the biggest indie Canadian bands of the era. The lyrics to Saturdays in Silesia describe life in a fictionalized Soviet satellite state where music is liberation, and at the time it was. Clandestine cassette tapes and bootleg vinyl had circulated throughout Eastern Europe for decades, setting the tempo for the fall of the Berlin Wall. Rational Youth, Saturdays in Silesia, Cold War Nightlife, 1982. Synth pop nonstop, I am Patrick. In the show, you will hear Depeche Mode, some Devo, new sounds out of Poland and Berlin, Boot Blacks.
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non-human gangster from their latest Opera of Lust and the Art of Sorrow 2. Non-human is spelled without vowels, N-N-H-M-N. They're a Polish duo based in Berlin. They've been releasing recordings since 2019. The first chapter of Opera of Lust and the Art of Sorrow was released last year. A lot of their material is rooted in techno, in repetition, and focused on developing a mood. With Gangster, there's more texture, and they're telling a story that apparently was inspired by an encounter with a charismatic stranger in an Italian bakery. Non-human, Gangster, from Opera of Lust and the Art of Sorrow 2. Depeche Mode, their first single, Dreaming of Me, and Boot Blacks. Synth pop nonstop.

0: Cozy Muller from Embodiment of Denial. Cozy Muller grew up in Greece. She studied fine art at Berlin's Universität der Kunst and played in some synth-punk bands. Cozy Muller. Devo Whip It from 1980. Sally Shapiro, If It Doesn't Rain, that's the extended mix. And The Twins, Not the Loving Kind. Synth Pop Nonstop, I'm Patrick. Initially a commercial failure, the Roland TR-808 drum machine accidentally became one of the most important musical instruments ever made. Its unnatural sounds didn't move it off the sales floor, and it was shortly discontinued. But hip-hop, electro, and funk artists embraced its big kick, and one of the first tracks to showcase the 808 was a Brooklyn Crew rapping about whether humans control the machines or the machines are controlling the humans. Nucleus.
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Chrome Again were a trio formed in Turin in 82, an industrial city dominated by a Fiat factory complex. This was a time of political violence in Italy, the Years of Lead, and Chrome Again were explicitly against tradition and politics. So naturally, drum machines and synths were the perfect instruments for their ideas. Chrome Again, Spot, from Any Color You Like, 1985. The Knife passed this on from Deep Cuts, and Nucleus, Computer Age, Push the Button, featuring the Roland TR-808, synth pop nonstop.

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And he would sit in its shade all day and smell the flowers.

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All the other bulls who had grown up with him in the same pasture would fight each other all day. They would butt each other and stick each other with their horns. 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

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One day, five men came in funny hats to pick the biggest, fastest, roughest bull to fight in the bullfights in Madrid. 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
1: Ay, Dios! 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
1: Fernando el Toro, de Aladdin Rideout, fue interpretado por el narrador Héctor Elizondo y la violinista Rachel Barton Pine. Está escuchando Todos Clásicos, el programa de música clásica con una conexión latina desde los estudios de KBBF en Santa Rosa, California. Ferdinand the Bull by Alan Rideout was performed by narrator Héctor Elizondo and violinist Rachel Barton Pine. 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

the program of classical music with a Latin connection from the studios of KBBF in Santa Rosa, California. 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Escucharemos a la orquesta New Philharmonia, dirigida por el mexicano Eduardo Mata. Upon hearing of the tragic death of Spanish poet Federico García Lorca at the hands of the Francoists, which occurred on August 19, 1936, the Mexican composer Silvestre Revueltas set himself to composing a piece in the poet's memory called Homage to Federico García Lorca. We'll hear the New Philharmonia Orchestra, conducted by Mexican conductor Eduardo Mata.

Welcome to the Radio Free Blues Show. This is your host, Larry Becker. We're going to start off this show with an album called Snakebite by Magic Slim and the Teardrops. Magic Slim was born as Morris Holt on August 7, 1937 in Granada, Mississippi, but he ended up playing Chicago Electric Blues as it was supposed to be played. But it didn't happen easily. When he first came to Chicago in 1955, although he made a little fuss in the blues scene, he didn't really make it there, at first anyway. So he went back to Mississippi, teamed up with his brothers Nick Holt and Lee Baby Holt, and then returned with them to Chicago in 1965 to a well-deserved positive reaction. And he definitely became part of the Chicago South Side blues scene. In 1979, they recorded four tunes for Alligator Records. It was for a series called Living Chicago Blues, Volume 2, and when that happened, they received even more attention. But they really hit it big when Magic Slim signed with Blind Pig Records. Here's a brief 5-star review from the All Music Guide to the Blues, the Definitive Guide 3rd Edition, issued by Backbeat Books in 2003. It's a review by Cub Coda of the album we're about to play, Snakebite. He says, Snakebite is the best and most cohesive Magic Slim album to date, where all things he does best come together in one place. Expertly produced by Dick Sherman, this spotlights all the groove that makes Slim a bandstand favorite, with none of the rough edges that mar his other studio or live efforts. The songs are top-notch, with this version of the Teardrops, Nick Holt on bass, Alan Kirk on drums and Michael Dotson on second guitar. This group lays a greasy pocket down behind their leader that fits perfectly. Slim's vocals are spot on, and his guitar work is his most focused yet. A truly inspired session. This is the perfect introduction to Magic Slim. And that was a Cub Coda review of the 5-star album, Snakebite. So let's get to it. We've got Magic Slim doing vocals and lead guitar, Nick Holt on bass and generally doing the backup vocals on most of the songs in this album. It also includes Michael Dotson doing rhythm guitar and Alan Kirk on drums. The first song they're doing is What's Wrong. It was written by Morris Holt, who is Magic Slim, and it was recorded at the studios of Hot Ham and Cheese in Chicago and released on Blind Pig Records in 2000. And then immediately following What's Wrong, we'll listen to the title song instrumentals, Snakebite. It's got the same personnel as above, except Michael Dotson, instead of doing rhythm guitar, is going to be doing slide guitar. Here's Magic Slim and the Teardrops doing What's Wrong, and then Snakebite.

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1: That was Snakebite, and before that, What's Wrong? Well, nothing really. So let's go to Please Don't Dog Me and Key to Your Door, Magic Slim and the Teardrops.

That was Key to Your Door, and before that, Please Don't Dog Me. Let's get right back to the Snakebite album, Magic Slim and the Teardrops. They're doing Shake It, and right after that, I Ain't Looking for No Love.

And those were the songs Lonesome Trouble and before that Country Boy. 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Closing out this album is Magic Sam and the Teardrops. They're doing The Man You Need. And then after that, the final song of the album is Mind Your Own Business.

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1: That was Magic Slim doing Mind Your Own Business, and before that, The Man You Need. Well, we won't be taking a full 5 minute break, but we will be giving you some Michelle Wilson. That's WILLSON to close out this half of the Radio Free Blues Show. And after we listen to her fine sounds, we're going to be listening to Howlin' Wolf's album, Real Folk Blues, in the second half of the show. So stay tuned. But first, Michelle Wilson. We'll start off with Half Past the Blues, written by David Egan and Buddy Flett from the album Trying to Make a Little Love, issued on Bullseye Blues and Jazz in 1998. The song is just too much fun not to play. And after that, we'll do Life Rolls On, and then Michelle Wilson doing I Would Rather Do Without It. So stay tuned for some Howlin' Wolf in the second half of the show, and we'll be right back after a short break.

They say he lost his whole head over just a little piece of tail. The conductor asked the engineer just what time the train was due, and all the little hens in the boxcar cried, "Half past the blues." Like the monkey told the lion from up in the coconut tree, he said, "You are the most ignorant jackass that I've ever seen." The lion said, "Why don't you come down here and share that point of view?" The monkey said, "No, no, I'll see."

0: 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We'll be right back after a short break. 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

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This is your host, Larry Becker. We're going to fill this show up with music of Howlin' Wolf. He was born Chester Arthur Burnett on June 10, 1910 in West Point, Mississippi, and he died on January 10, 1976 in Hines, Illinois. If there was a monument park for blues performers, he would be there with blues women Ma Rainey and Bessie Smith, blues men Sonny Boy Williamson I and Sonny Boy Williamson II, Little Walter, Muddy Waters, Charlie Patton, Robert Johnson, and a few others. He was influenced by blues performers such as Blind Lemon Jefferson, Tommy Johnson, Charlie Patton, Robert Johnson, Sonny Boy Williamson II, that's Alec Rice Miller, who also taught him a bit of harmonica playing. And in turn, Howlin' Wolf influenced folks such as the Paul Butterfield Blues Band, the British groups Cream, Rolling Stones, the Yardbirds, as well as American bluesmen such as Johnny Shines and others. He may have influenced these folks, and you can hear some of that influence in them, but there's no one else who came close to being the force of nature that was Howlin' Wolf. He was a big man. He could be perceived as brooding and ominous, and his stage presence was powerful. Johnny Shines, in interviews, said that even though he sometimes performed with Howlin' Wolf, he was afraid to touch him. We're going to feature the album called The Real Folk Blues, which was a compilation album released by Chess Records in 1965. A brief review by Cub Coda in the All Music Guide to the Blues, the Definitive Guide, 3rd edition, issued by Backbeat Books in 2003, stated as follows. This album, the Real Folk Blues album, was originally released by Chess to capitalize under the then-current folk music boom. The music, however, a collection of Wolf samples from 1956 to 1966, is full-blown electric, featuring a nice sampling of Wolf originals with a smattering of Willie Dixon tunes. Some of the man's best middle period work is aboard here. Killing Floor, Louise, the hair-raising, somber Natchez Burning, and Wolf's version of the old standard Sitting on Top of the World, which would become a set closer for him in later years. The recording system, called Mobile Fidelity, sounds as sonically sharp as anything you've ever heard on this artist, and its heftier price tag is somewhat justified by the inclusion of two bonus cuts. But those on a budget who just want to get the music minus the high-minded audiophile concerns will be happy to note that this is also available on a Chess budget reissue. And that was Cub Coda from the All Music Guide to the Blues, but there was another review that I picked up, and it said, in the mid-1960s, Chess Records released a great series of compilations of 40s and 50s singles by some of its best blues artists, all of them called The Real Folk Blues. The Howlin' Wolf entry is possibly the best of the batch and one of the best introductions to this mercurial electric bluesman. Opening with a savage Killing Floor, the album doesn't let up in its intensity, and it happily focuses on Wolf's less anthologized sides, which give the album a freshness. A freshness that a lot of blues compilations lack. And that was a review from the site allmusic.com. There's a lot of Howlin' Wolf music to get to. Let's start it off with Killing Floor. Recorded in Chicago in August 1964, it's got Howlin' Wolf doing vocals and guitar, and if you hear any harmonica on any of these cuts, that's Howlin' Wolf too. Accompanying Wolf is Johnny Jones on piano, Arnold Rogers on tenor sax, the great Hubert Sumlin on guitar, Andrew Palmer on bass, and Junior Blackman on drums. And then right after that, we're going to follow it up with Louise, also recorded in Chicago in 1964. And the only personnel change on Louise is the question as to whether it's Andrew Palmer or Andrew Blueblood McMahon on bass. Either way, let's start off with Howlin' Wolf doing Killing Floor, and then the song Louise.

That was Louise by Howlin' Wolf, and before that, Killing Floor. These are from the album, the 5-star album, The Real Folk Blues. Here Howlin' Wolf is doing Poor Boy. It was recorded in Chicago, December 1957. It's got Hosea Lee Kennard on piano, Hubert Sumlin on guitar, Alfred Elkins on bass, Earl Phillips on drums. And right after that, Sitting on Top of the World, also recorded in Chicago, December 1957, with the same personnel.

Howlin' Wolf doing Poor Boy and Sitting on Top of the World. Let's listen to the song Nature, recorded in Chicago on June 24th, 1957. It's got Anthony Billy Duncan on tenor sax, Hosiah Lee Kennard on piano, Willie Johnson on guitar, Otis Big Smokey Smothers also on guitar, Willie Dixon on bass, Earl Phillips on drums. And immediately following that, My Country Sugar Mama, recorded in Chicago in August 1964. It's got Arnold Rogers, tenor sax, Johnny Jones, piano, Hubert Sumlin, guitar, Andrew Palmer, bass, and Junior Blackman, drums.

That was Howlin' Wolf doing My Country Sugar Mama, and before that, Nature. Now he's doing a song called Tail Dragger. It was written by Willie Dixon. It's got Hubert Sumlin on guitar, J.T. Brown on tenor sax, Johnny Jones on piano, Jerome Arnold on bass, and Junior Blackman on drums. And right after that is another Willie Dixon song, 300 Pounds of Joy. Willie Dixon, actually, and Howlin' Wolf, Sonny Boy Williamson II, and Big Joe Turner, these were some big bluesmen. And Willie Dixon wrote a song recognizing that. It's got Hubert Sumlin and Buddy Guy on guitars, Lafayette Leak on piano, J.T. Brown on tenor sax, Donald Hankins on baritone sax, Sam Lay on drums, Jerome Arnold on bass. Here's Howlin' Wolf doing Tail Dragger and 300 Pounds of Joy.

0: That was Howlin' Wolf doing 300 Pounds of Joy and Tail Dragger. Next, he's doing The Natchez Burning. It was recorded in Chicago on July 9th, 1956. Otis Spann on piano, Willie Johnson on guitar, Willie Dixon on bass, Otis Big Smokey Smothers also on guitar, Earl Phillips on drums. The Natchez Burning was a song written by Howlin' Wolf commemorating a horrible fire that took place at a dance hall called the Rhythm Club. Killed 209 people. They were trapped inside the building. It's now considered the fourth deadliest building fire in United States history. It occurred on April 23rd, 1940. People other than Howlin' Wolf have also written commemorative songs regarding the Natchez fire. Here he is, Howlin' Wolf, The Natchez Burning.
1: Did you ever hear about the burning?

That was Howlin' Wolf, The Natchez Burning. Next is Built for Comfort. We're back to Willie Dixon. It was recorded in Chicago on August 14th, 1963. It's got Jerome Arnold on bass, Lafayette Leake on piano, Donald Hankins on baritone sax, J.T. Brown on tenor sax, an amazing duo of Buddy Guy and Hubert Sumlin on guitars, Sam Lay on drums, Howlin' Wolf, vocals and guitar. And right after that is Oh Baby, Hold Me, recorded in Chicago on April 15th, 1965. Buddy Guy on guitar, Eddie Shaw on tenor sax, Lee Eggleston on piano, and Sam Lay on drums. Here's Howlin' Wolf doing Built for Comfort and Oh Baby, Hold Me.

That was Howlin' Wolf doing Oh Baby Hold Me. And before that, Built for Comfort. Closing out this album is the last song on Howlin' Wolf, the real folk blues. The song is Tell Me What I've Done. It was recorded in Chicago on April 15th, 1965. It's got Howlin' Wolf, of course, on guitar and vocals like all the others. Sam Lay on drums. Lee Eggleston on piano. Eddie Shaw on tenor sax. And again, Buddy Guy and Hubert Sumlin on guitars. Tell Me What I've Done.

That was Howlin' Wolf doing Tell Me What I've Done. 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We're going to close out the show with some music from the album Million Dollar Secret, released in 1984 by Rooster Blues Records, featuring the vocalist Valerie Wellington, with some backup by Magic Slim. It's another five-star album. The review from the All Music Guide to the Blues, the definitive guide, third edition, issued by Backbeat Books in 2003, says Wellington is a powerful yet subtle vocalist backed by some of the best Chicago blues players, including Sunnyland Slim, Billy Branch, Casey Jones, and Magic Slim and the Teardrops. And that's reviewer Niles J. France giving it 5 stars. Let's start off with Valerie Wellington doing Down in the Dumps. She's doing vocals and piano on this one. Magic Slim on guitar, Aaron Burton on bass, Casey Jones on drums. The next one is going to be the title song, Million Dollar Secret, with the same crew. And then after that, Independent Blues with Magic Slim on guitar, Johnny Littlejohn on slide guitar, Billy Branch on harmonica, Aaron Burton on bass, and Casey Jones doing drums. And if we have room for it, we'll do Cold, Cold Feeling, and we might be able to squeeze one more in. Thank you for listening to the show. Catch you next time.

0: 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And thank you for listening to Community Radio. We're here when and where you need us, right around the corner. Stay tuned to this station. We'll see you next time.
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2: Today we are featuring Johannes Brahms. He is number 10 on my chronological list of classical music composers from Beethoven to Bernstein. In chronological order by birth, his predecessor would be Richard Wagner, and the next one in line is Camille Saint-Saëns. Now, Brahms was discovered by Robert Schumann when he was a very young man, and he was a teenager, I believe, when Schumann first started to promote him. He lived a long and productive life. He grew a huge beard and became somewhat of a curmudgeon as he got older, but his work is very distinctive, and one of his greatest works is the one that you'll hear this morning in full. It is the Violin Concerto, Opus 77, the typical three movements, Allegro, Adagio, and Allegro. Now, this concert was performed in Ames, Iowa, on October 5th, 2019, and the violin soloist was an Ames native, Caleb Polashek, who is now a principal violinist, a tenured full professional in the Austin Symphony Orchestra, and he's still a young man. I think Caleb is in his 20s, and he came to Ames from Austin to perform in this concert, and it was not a sellout, but they sure did get a lot of people into this auditorium. Unfortunately, copyright restrictions do not allow me to present the concert, but I have an excellent recording of the same piece, and the orchestra is the New York Philharmonic Orchestra, conducted by Kurt Mazur. Here is the first movement, Allegro non troppo. It's by far the longest, 22 minutes, longer than the other two put together.

You heard movement one of the Brahms Violin Concerto, and that was the Allegro. Now we are ready for a slow movement, number two, the Adagio. And here we go with Adagio.

Second movement of the Brahms Violin Concerto. And I forgot to mention when I introduced this concerto that the violin soloist on this recording is Annie Sophie Mutter, and she is a well-known, internationally recognized violinist. Wonderful performer. Now we're ready for the third and final movement of the Brahms Violin Concerto, Allegro Grazioso.

And that concludes the violin concerto of Johannes Brahms, the only violin concerto he wrote, and it is considered one of the top four violin concertos of all time. Beethoven, Mendelssohn, and Schumann also had great violin concertos. There's a lot of wonderful violin concertos out there. I wanted you to hear this one because of my sentimental attachment to the Ames Symphony Orchestra called the Central Iowa Symphony, which performed it with Caleb Polashek on October 5th, 2019. Now, the remainder of today's program will also be Brahms. It will be short pieces, Brahms Hungarian Dances.

0: That concludes today's program of classical music composed by Johannes Brahms on my program, Classical Music from Beethoven to Bernstein. I am your host from Ames, Iowa, Roger Berger. Thank you so much for listening.
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0: Hi, this is Steve Summers. This week on the Oldies Time Machine, we'll listen to the B-side of Cool Shake by the Del Vikings. It wasn't as big of a hit, but even so, quite a few radio stations played it. The instrumental legend is by Duane Eddy. He covered the title song from a 1960 comedy film. It became a massive hit in the UK. The radio station survey song takes us to Washington, D.C., District of Columbia, and a song by Barry Darvell, which bubbled under the Hot 100 nationally, but yet reached the top of the charts, number one at WWDC, District of Columbia. And of course, Wyatt will be here with a Motown memory and the Elvis moment. And now, Wyatt and I will board the OTM transport and head to the launch pad.
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0: philosophy. Sing along with us, dee dee dee dee dee. Da da da da da, yeah, we're happy. Da da da.
1: He's got his 1 foot in Vermont and 1 foot in New Hampshire and the rest of his body in Tennessee. He's Steve Summers, with his big old box of records to play on the oldies time machine.

There she goes, Carrie Ann, The Hollies, being played August 21st, 1967 at WABC New York. And we're still in the summertime, and we played In the Summertime by Mongo Jerry, also being played this week at WABC in New York. Hoopa Valley, California, and Kahului, Hawaii, you're in orbit with the Oldies Time Machine. Our website is oldiestimemachine.com. Well, coming up, this famous singer died at his home in Kittery Point, Maine, in July 2011. And in his final years, he lived as a self-described hermit. Who was this famous singer? We'll tell you in a moment, but first, August 22nd, 1964, at WHYN Springfield, Mass., Bud Stone was on the air, and the number one song was by J. Frank Wilson and the Cavaliers.

Last Kiss from J. Frank Wilson and the Cavaliers. Well, I was very surprised to hear about the singer when he passed away in July 2011. He had retreated from the public eye and the standard music industry circus, detesting the club scene that he had to navigate during his early fame. He eventually settled into a quiet, secluded life in coastal Maine. In his final years, he lived as a self-described hermit. That's right, hermit. He was a famous recording artist. Who was it? Gene McDaniels, that's who. He died at his home in Kittery Point, Maine on July 29, 2011, and passed away at the age of 76 following a brief illness.

0: 100 pounds of clay from Gene McDaniels on the Oldies Time Machine. We've got Wyatt here to take a preview of the Motown Memory, which is coming up in just a few minutes here on the Oldies Time Machine. Wyatt?
1: This week on the Motown Memory, we feature a song which was a direct follow-up to the Four Tops' previous hit, Reach Out, I'll Be There, and it features a similar musical arrangement.
2: Davey Bird, howdy. Steve Summers climbed to the bottom of a granite quarry in Vermont for this one.
0: Rare indeed. Terry Stafford, known for the song Suspicion, was on the charts August 22nd, 1964 at WHYN Springfield, Mass. With Follow the Rainbow.

0: This is James Costello from Modesto, California. I've got my ears locked on the Oldies Time Machine with Steve Summers.
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2: The Four Tops started their musical career as the Four Ames at a house party in Detroit in 1954. They changed the group's name to the Four Tops to avoid confusion with a popular group of the day, the Ames Brothers. A smooth lounge act, the Tops stuck to standards and ballads and recorded for at least four other record companies before Berry Gordy signed them to Motown in 1964. By 1966, they had at least six big hits with Motown when the main Motown production team of Holland Dozier Holland came up with this week's Motown Memory, which reached number two on the Soul chart, number six on the Billboard Hot 100, and number six in the UK. And that song is Standing in the Shadows of Love.

0: Steve Summers is exploring Lake Champlain in Vermont. He's searching for the lake monster known as Champ and a treasure of music at the bottom of the lake. It's a waterlogged melody on the oldies time machine.
1: I had to scuba dive to the bottom of Lake Champlain for this one. August 22nd, 1964. This one was being played in Hartford, Connecticut, Springfield, Mass., Philadelphia, and actually made the top 10 in Boise, Idaho. The Four Evers and Say I

0: Dive and dime stores, candy shops, and car hops.
1: The oldies time machine. 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

0: felice. The original version of Volare, done by Domenico Modugna. Well, coming up next half hour, we've got the doo-wopper, we've got the instrumental nugget, the radio station survey song, and Wyatt will be here with the Elvis moment, all coming your way, right here. The Oldies Time Machine is heard on great community radio stations like WRFC, Rochester, New York, KIDE, Hoopa Valley, California, WTYM, Time 102.9, Zephyr Hills, Florida, KZ88, Kabul, Missouri, WPPM, Philadelphia, Pennsylvania, WHPW, Harpswell, Maine, KHOI, Story City, Ames, Iowa, KKRN, Round Mountain, California, and Wool FM, Bellows Falls, Vermont.
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1: The Del Vikings were a groundbreaking 1950s doo-wop group formed in 1955 at the Pittsburgh Air Force Base. They are celebrated as one of the first successfully racially integrated musical ensembles of the rock and roll era. This week's doo-wop song was written by the group's bass singer and founding member Clarence Quick and served as a high-energy B-side of their hit Cool Shake. This B-side, while not as popular as Cool Shake, was played by many radio stations and made the top 10 in Pittsburgh and Albany, New York. Time to get up and do a little dancing. Here's the Del Vikings and Jitterbug Mary. Jitterbug.

0: of Casco Bay in Maine to reveal a rare oldie. Well, then again, maybe he'd just seek out the shelves of the record stores in downtown Brunswick.
1: Yes, indeed. This one's so rare, we dove into Casco Bay in Maine for this one. August 21st, 1964, at WPOP Hartford, they were playing a song by the Sherrys, That Boy of Mine. It was a top 40 hit at WPOP, but it did not chart nationally.

0: The Instrumental Nugget is coming up in just a few minutes here on the Oldies Time Machine. But first, August 20th, 1965 at WMEX Boston and other radio stations as well. In August of 1965, the number one song was by Barry McGuire, Eve of Destruction. From our Vintage Interviews file, I spoke with Barry about that song.
1: Barry, you'll always be remembered as singing P.F. Sloan's Eve of Destruction. Why did you choose to record the song to begin with?
2: Well, the first time I heard the song, it really resonated, within me as a statement of truth. Every line in the song came from a place of concern in my own awareness. And I thought, well, I really want to sing that song. And so we got in the studio, and it wasn't even on the list to be recorded, but the third song sounded like the first one, and the producer said, let's do something else. So I whipped out the words to Eve. I said, let's do this song. And he went, oh, okay. And he said, well, maybe we'll put it on the B side of a record or something. Well, and it came out to be the biggest tune of the year,
1: Was the sheet that you whipped out, was that written by P.F. Sloan himself?
2: Yes,
1: Did he give you the sheet?
2: It was right out of his notebook, handwritten. It was all wrinkly. And so I smoothed the wrinkles out of it and hung it on the music stand. And if you listen to the original track, there's a place where, you can't twist the truth. And the reason I went, is because I lost my place in the wrinkly paper.
1: And
2: you sound so frustrated. I couldn't see the words. It was in the dark over in the corner of the studio.
1: And you didn't record it again. That was it.
2: No,
1: you let it go as is.
2: One take because we were out of time. There was a band in the hallway waiting to get into the studio, and I wanted to come back in and redo the whole vocal track. And that was on a Thursday. Well, Monday morning, the song was on the radio. I never got to go back in and ruin it by cleaning up the vocals.

0: instrumental nugget of the week on the Oldies Time Machine with Steve Summers.
1: Duane Eddy was an American guitarist who gained global fame in the late 1950s and early 1960s, known for making the electric guitar the star of instrumental hits, selling over 100 million records. This week's instrumental nugget holds true for Eddy's signature style, which features his heavily reverberating string guitar, a sound famously known as twang. This instrumental became a massive smash across the pond, peaking at number 2 on the British singles chart in January 1961, and enjoyed a strong top 20 run here in the States, reaching number 8. Peppy was a 1960 musical comedy film, and Eddy covered the title theme. Peppy by Duane Eddy is this week's instrumental nugget.

0: kid, Emma Mazzola, from Belleville, Ohio. And every week, my poppy hosts the Elvis Moment right here on the Oldies Time Machine.
1: Hey, wait a minute, Emma. Let's let your poppy give us a preview of that Elvis Moment that will be coming up shortly.
2: In the Elvis Moment, we travel back to a very special concert to hear Elvis be, shall we say, very welcoming. Steve Summers has been checking radio station music surveys all over the country. It's time for the music survey feature on the Oldies Time Machine.
1: Barry Darvell was born Barry Lee Perigoy in 1942. He was a pop and rockabilly singer from Alexandria, Virginia. He was of Greek origin, and after his family moved to Washington, D.C., he contacted Ted Petus, who owned Colt 45 Records and operated a cinema in the city of Washington. Darvell was known for his soulful vocal stylings in the late 50s and 60s. He is best known for a record he released in 1959. The song bubbled under the Hot 100 nationally, but since he was from the Washington, D.C. area, it's not surprising the song did much better in Washington and the greater Baltimore area. On December 20th, 1959, at WWDC, District of Columbia, the number one song was by Barry Darvell. How will it

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0: Country crossover.
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4: Written by Ray Winkler and John Hathcock, Welcome to My World was one of the songs Elvis Presley sang for a benefit concert in Honolulu in 1973. Presley made television and entertainment history with his Elvis Aloha from Hawaii concert as it was beamed live via satellite to various countries, on a delayed basis to approximately 30 European countries, and it first aired in America in edited form about 10 weeks later. The concert was seen in over 40 countries by close to 1.5 billion people, a global rating smash. This was Elvis Presley at the pinnacle of his superstardom, giving one of the most outstanding concert performances of his career. By the way, the crowd noise around 40 seconds in is because Elvis is teasing one of the audience members with the scarf he is about to give away, and then engages her for a couple of seconds and a little tugging back and forth with it. To hear this song, we'll set the Wayback Time Machine to shortly after midnight on January 14, 1973, at the Honolulu International Center Arena, right here on the Oldies Time Machine.

0: Be sure to join Wyatt Cushing for the Elvis Moment each and every week here on the Oldies Time Machine. Well, summertime is traveling time, time to get in the car, but the price of gasoline has been way too high this year. I don't know how much it's been where you live. I suppose in Hawaii it's been $6, $7 a gallon. I don't know. Around here, around $3.50 a gallon. It fluctuates a bit, but it's been way too high. No matter where you live, it's been way too high. Hopefully prices will be coming down. I got to thinking about the service station and how they used to check the oil, pump the gasoline for you, check the air in the tires, and maybe you even give you a set of glasses. Yeah, a set of glasses.
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0: I see you're rushing off to Blakely's to get your free set of glasses. Well, we're out of time. August 20th, 1967, at WMEX Boston, Larry Justice, Mel Miller, and Charlie Tudor were on the air, and they were playing Sandy Posey. I Take It Back. See you next week, right here.
1: Here he comes now. I've got to tell him somehow. I could put it off till later.

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4: 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There's too much pressure to enjoy yourself. It's like New Year's Eve for kids.
3: 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Do you know where your Cat Beast is?
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Don't be a sumbitch pile of monkey nuts. 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And you know Nub, he'll tote the note.

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1: Endless possibilities with Cat Beast.
2: Can I get a beep beep?
1: Hello, my loves. This is Angie. Welcome to another Cat Beast party. I do thank you very much for tuning in. Hey, we'll start off by giving fuzzy greetings from BitBit to, of course, Mozzie and JoJo in Long Island City, Boots and Tootie in Donaldson, Buddy, Morty, Felix, Joey, Minnie in Lebanon, Moe's Citra and Simcoe in Germansville, Sunny, Coco, and Paco, the Tabernacle Choir in Hoquessin, Delaware, Myrtle Beach Kitties, Kiki, Bubbles, Mr. White Sox, Mr. Tony Biscuits, that is. And then we have Lovey at PLT, Midnight and Caramel at the Back Again Bookstore, and the Strays, Robert, Susie, we have not seen either of them in a while, Nacho, we just saw Nacho a few minutes ago, Fluffy Butt, and Juice. On the 45, we're going to do songs with Sorry in the title, and we'll backtrack now. Yes, of course, we lost two great people in the last week, one of which was Tim Curry. So you heard him as Frankenfurter doing Sweet Transvestite, and then him as Tim Curry doing Hit the Road Jack from the Rockstar album. There was Dolly Parton and Debbie Harry and their cover of Heart of Glass, although it's Dolly's cover, but of course it's Blondie's song. Okay, Paperback Writer from the Beatles and then the Monkees, and of course I'm watching all the Monkees episodes that are up on Tubi right now, and that was Last Train to Clarksville, and the Cat Beast theme, as always. There is a new album out from Ty Segall. It is called Chrome, and here's a track from it called Running to Nowhere on the Cat Beast Party. Enjoy.

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0: 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We will backtrack now. There was XTC with Are You Receiving Me? And from East Side Story, Squeeze with Mumbo Jumbo, Glenn Tilbrook just had his 69th birthday. And Pee Wee Herman from the Back to the Beach soundtrack gave us Surfin' Bird. And then there was Swingin' and Surfin' from Annette Funicello. Wonder if she could actually surf. I bet she could. And a band called Cheeto Whores with Hot Rod Hell Kitten. Yes, indeed. The Pride of Nashville, Tennessee, the Exotic Ones, gave us the Cat Beast Party theme. And then there was Detroit Cobras with Boss Lady, Weird Boy Next Door from the Muffs, and then, of course, new Ty Segall. Well, all right, then. We are going to get to our theme, which is songs with sorry in the title. And Steph requested this one from the band LMFAO. Here's a song called Sorry for Party Rockin' on the Cat Beast Party. Keep on party rockin'.

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Don't get in the way of Cat Beast. It's Angie. This is hour two of this week's Cat Beast Party, and I do thank you for tuning in. And I would like to thank the radio stations that aired the Cat Beast Party: KUR at Kutztown University, Radio Free Nashville, Global Community Radio, WERU in Bangor, Maine, KURU in Silver City, New Mexico, KOPN in Columbia, Missouri, WHPW in Harpswell, Maine, WBTV in Burlington, Vermont, KXCJ in Cave Junction, Oregon, KACR in Alameda, California, and KZGM in Cool, Missouri. All right, on the 45, we're doing songs about everything. Yes, every little stinking thing. All right, so we will go back now. There was not Dave that gave us Cat Beast Party Anthem. Why I Drink from Philly awesome band Go to Blazes, the Ramones, with Somebody Put Something in My Drink, King of Beers from Too Much Joy from the Serial Killers album, and Bare Naked Ladies with Alcohol. Yeah, there was a little bit of a theme there, but not that I, you know, advocate that behavior. And anyway, I do advocate the Radio Free Cat Beast theme. Yes, indeed. Well, all right. I guess it's time for a monkey minute, isn't it?

This week's Monkey Minute is a sequel to last week's Monkey Minute, as we go back to Knoxville, where the city council has passed the ordinance that will limit a household to 4 dogs, cats, or monkeys over the age of 6 months, or any combination of the three, starting January 1st, 2027. One woman, Jamie Fuller, said she owns 30 primates at her North Knoxville home, and this ordinance will force her to move. Originally, the ordinance said it would go into effect 17 days after it passed. However, council members changed it to go into effect on January 1st to give Fuller time to relocate, as she remains adamant about keeping the monkeys she has. Why don't they just not pass the ordinance if they want to try to be nice to her? Fuller says she disagrees with the new limit on animals and says she has not experienced the problems the city is citing as issues. But she's also said that Animal Control, the TWRA, and city officials have visited her property following complaints. I think she has some bogus neighbors. That's just my opinion. Hey, Joe Keery from Stranger Things has a musical project called Da Joe. And here's another great track from that, from the Crux album. This is Basic Being Basic on the Cat Beast Party.

the Cat Beast Party, brought to you by Nub Armstrong, Hughes Chevrolet, and Monkey Farm. Don't be a sumbitch pile of monkey nuts. Come down and see old Nub. Get a slightly used Chevrolet or a seriously traumatized monkey. And you know Nub, he'll tote the note.

What is Cat Beast? Okay, that sounds about right. It's Angie. This is the tail end of another Cat Beast party. Thank you for tuning in. I want to say hello to Steph and Ryan in Donaldson, Tennessee, Colleen and Cray Cray in Smashville, Becca in Long Island City, Michelle in Murfreesboro, Daniel and Ellie in Madison, Chris and Sherry, Andy and Kelly, Steve Mankey Boodle, Carl in the Future, and Coleman, Kate, Lauren, and Stubaka at Buckets Bar and Grill right here in lovely Myrtle Beach. Okay, there was the Tom Tom Club, just right back then, with Wording Rapping Hood and Bad Barra from Chloe Calais, and also the Draculas, what a great name for a band, and that was I'll Fall Asleep When I'm Dead, won't we all, and New Darts from the Halloween Love Songs album with Haunt Me, and they are working on new stuff too, and plus another Black Violet album as well. From Nashville, Tennessee, there was Vista Blue with Cappy's Party Theme, and Sports from Viagra Boys. Okay, as I mentioned, we are doing songs with everything in the title for the second theme. And also, Labor Day is coming up, so I hope you have a safe and fun Labor Day weekend, and all that fun stuff. Don't eat too many hot dogs. Unless you want to. I'm not judging. Alright, here is them with I Can Only Give You Everything on the Cappy's Party. Thank you for listening, and have a kick-butt week.

Hey there, everybody. Hey, what's going on? This is Wood Warblers Jazz Grass, y'all, and it is the 21st anniversary show. Oh my God. Wood Warblers Jazz Grass is old enough to drink. Isn't that amazing? I've been on the air for 21 years. But the truth of the matter is that Wood Warblers Jazz Grass itself was born on the second floor of a steamy old schoolhouse in East Warren, Vermont, at a place known as Mad River Valley Community Radio. And friends, it still airs on that station in syndication by way of the AudioPort Pacifica network, that is. And otherwise, now home at Central Vermont Community Radio, here in the People's Republic of Vermont, way up near the Granite Hills, as it were. And at this point, after 21 years, I'm almost catching up to the number of terrestrial radio stations in these here American states that do carry Wood Warblers Jazz Grass. It's an honor to be picked up and told that it's worth keeping for years and years in a bunch of different places. And truthfully, it would take up too much time to mention you all. But you know you're out there, and I know you're out there. And right there, to start this 21st anniversary show, was an instrumental that grabbed my attention the moment I heard the very first note. It's called Aced, and it was Andy Leftwich on the fiddle and mandolin, Cody Kilby on the guitar, Byron House on the upright bass, Matt Menefee on banjo and mandolin, from Andy Leftwich's 2026 release, Aced. And I hope that for the most part, all of my shows that you've heard over the years, I've aced it for you. In other words, they've just worked for you so well that you came back for more and were like, wow, I never knew those sounds existed or were that great. You know, that's kind of the idea. And so for the anniversary shows, I like to pick out a bunch of tunes that either fit the number of the anniversary or just the feeling of Jazz Grass and doing this radio show over the years. My name is Brian Oust. Thank you for tuning in. Y'all are beautiful. Mac Wiseman would like to tell you that he likes bluegrass music, not just any bluegrass music. And this is from 1963. Mac Wiseman likes good bluegrass music, and I would have to agree with that.

That there is the Grandma Thunderbunk's music box from flat-picking legend Clarence White. Sometimes I say, like, Billy Strings is if you take Clarence White and Doc Watson and Tony Rice and cross all three of them and come up with something, what is the next step? That's Billy Strings. So anyway, Clarence White on flat-picking guitar from Tough and Stringy Sessions 1966 to 1968, a collection released in 2010. Also had Gene Parsons on drums, Wayne Moore on the bass, Gary Paxton on the celeste, and Gib Gilbo playing rhythm guitar. My name is Brian Oust. I simply manipulate the dials and program the music for you week after week, year after year, decade after decade. Here on Wood Warblers Jazz Grass, this is the 21st anniversary edition, y'all. What a life! Before that, from Magoo, a band I just found out about that released an album of the same name, What a Life, was released by Magoo in 2026. Dylan Flynn on the dobro, Eric Hill on the guitar, Cortland Bills on mandolin, Denton Turner on the bass. I tell you, What a Life. And then A Long Way Around was before that from the Del McCurry Band. It's a single that was released in 2025. That's how I try to craft each show, each episode, each theme, or each sequence of themes that are connected somehow in a larger story arc. So, Del McCurry Band, Alan Bartram on the bass, Christian Ward on the fiddle, Ronnie McCurry on the mandolin, Robbie McCurry on the banjo, Papa Del McCurry singing and playing guitar. Before that, Born to Be With You, which is an old, I think it's Buzz Busby or the Osborne Brothers, it's one of those guys, wrote that a long time ago, played there by Flashback on a 2018 album called Denver Snow. Richard Bennett on the guitar, Stuart Wyrick on banjo and vocals, Don Rigsby on the mandolin and singing, Phil Ledbetter on the dobro, and Kurt Chapman playing the bass. And then at the top of the set, I like good bluegrass music, as long as it's good bluegrass music. There's plenty of not good bluegrass music, just like in every other genre. Mac Wiseman from 1963, he played guitar and sang. Ray Edenton on the guitar, Charles Trent on the banjo, Joe Zinkoff on the bass, Buddy Harmon on the drums, and Cecil Brower played the fiddle. Now then, I take it upon myself every single week, by way of not repeating songs, at least on purpose. Sometimes they slip through. It's been 11 years that I've been doing that. Sometimes, you know, with all the hard drive crashes and trying to rearranging music, trying to figure out what the playlist used to be and put that and check, double check, triple check. But generally speaking, every single week here on Wood Warblers Jazz Grass, I take you, the listener, out there into uncharted territory by way of music that I've never played here on the show before or haven't played in a dozen years or more, whatever the case may be. And this is Unspoken Tradition from 2019, the album Myths We Tell Are Young, and their track, Uncharted Territory.

That's a song called Radio Waves, which you are in one way or another subject to listening to this here Woodworlders Jazzgrass 21st Anniversary Edition. The artist is Meadow Mountain. They have a self-titled release, Meadow Mountain, from 2018. Summers Baker on the guitar, Jack Dunleavy on the mandolin, Ian Parker on violin, George Guthrie on the banjo, Wilson Llewellyn on the bass. They're from Colorado. And if it sounds like what happened to the bluegrass music, well, that's just sort of what goes on here on a weekly basis on Wood Warblers Jazzgrass. I do start with bluegrass, and I try to aim sometimes for roughly three-way split between bluegrass on the early end, jazz on the back end, and the fusion thereof in between. Although sometimes it's just whatever it is that compels me to depart bluegrass

J.R.R. Tolkien for the Lord of the Rings, and he made this fantastic piece of music out of it with his Cracker Jack Jamgrass Progressive Bluegrass Virtuosic Band, consisting of Jared Walker on the mandolin, Billy Phelan on the banjo, Alex Hargreaves on the fiddle, and Royal Massat playing the bass. And for this series of shows, a whole bunch of other guests as well. Veil of Deja Blue was before that from Peter Rowan's 2022 album, Calling You from My Mountain. That's what I'm doing right now, friends. Max Wareham on the banjo, Eric Thorne on the bass, Julian Pinelli on the fiddle, Chris Henry on mandolin and harmony vocals, Peter Rowan singing lead and playing guitar, and then started that with Uncharted Territory from Unspoken Tradition off their 2019 album, Myths We Tell Our Young. Zane McGinnis on the banjo, Lee Schuford on the bass and singing, Tim Gardner on the fiddle, Audie McGinnis on the guitar, and Ty Gilpin playing the mandolin. This is Twisted Pine from their 2017 eponymous album, and 21 and Rising.

0: That's Joshua Stefan, So Rare, from his 2011 album Django Nuevo. Django referring to Reinhardt, the style of music being jazz manouche. Günther Stefan on rhythm guitar, Max Schaff on the double bass, Sebastian Reimann on violin, and Thomas Kukulius playing a little percussion here on the Wood Warblers Jazz Grass 21st anniversary show. And it has been a frequent foil of mine, I guess, is to bridge the gap or make the final bridge between all things Grassicana back there and jazz with some Django Reinhardt, Stefan Grappelli style jazz manouche. And it turns out there's quite a lot of people who do that, but you just don't hear about it very much unless you go looking. Before that, El Camino, The Path, is So Rare to get to 21 years of Wood Warblers Jazz Grass. That was Brittany Haas on the fiddle, Paul Cowart on the bass, and Jordan Tice on the guitar. In 2014, they released an album called You Got This as Haas, Cowart, and Tice. This was before they became Hawktail a little bit later on. And then before that, Can't Stop Now is an old Newgrass revival tune, specifically written, I believe, or at least performed by Sam Bush back in the day, right? They're appearing on the Green Sky Bluegrass album called 25, featuring Sam Bush playing the mandolin and singing harmony. Michael Arlen Bon on the banjo, Paul Hoffman on the mandolin, Dave Bruza acoustic guitar, Anders Beck on the dobro. In 2025, Green Sky Bluegrass released XXV25, which is their 25th either release or year in operation. I think it's the years that they've been around. And it's basically taking a bunch of songs that they already played and cutting them again up to a different standard, which is kind of what I think about doing with Wood Warblers Jazz Grass and the 350 shows that you can listen to on the Public Radio Exchange just by dialing up on your web browser, Exchange and Jazz Grass, as two words there. In any event, like, you know, maybe it's time to take those and remix them. But if I keep finding music that's compelling, I'm going to keep playing the Uncharted Territory type show where I haven't played any of those songs before. 21 and Rising started that set from Twisted Pine off their self-titled 2017 album. Chris Sartori on the bass, Dan By on the mandolin, Kathleen Parks playing the fiddle and singing, and An Fung playing the flute.
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0: Now then, welcome to the jazz portion of things. This is Willie Morris, and he plays a tenor saxophone from a 2025 album called Unbound Inner and a tune called Patterned, which is how every single episode plays out in its theme. It's played out with a pattern.

That one is called Trajectories, and it's by Stan Kenton. He played piano and directed a 36-person orchestra there. So I'm only going to cover a couple people on that orchestra, or in that orchestra. Art Pepper on saxophone, somehow or another. Bart Calderall as well, and Bud Shank. And then Shelly Mann played the drums. And that's as much as I need to describe, honestly. You can look it up if you really want to. Stan Kenton, Innovations in Modern Music from 1950. All of the above is what I consider Wood Warblers Jazz Grass. Innovations in Modern Music and Old Music. It's kind of not that old, you know. It's not like centuries old. It's 100 years old may seem like old to some people, right? But Trajectories, you know, like, where is this going? Every week, I put a lot of thought into where Wood Warblers Jazz Grass is going every single week, as far as making sure there is a coherent theme or topic or idea that the show songs revolve around. Anyhow, before Trajectories, I had the theme of No Repeat, which I've played before, but this time is by Phil Woods and Lou Tabakin. They play alto saxophone and clarinet. That would be Phil Woods on the reeds, and Lou Tabakin on the tenor saxophone, Jimmy Rawls on piano, Michael Moore on the bass, Bill Goodwin on the drums. This is from a 1980 album, but the song itself is of the hard bop era, and it's Lee Morgan or Art Blakey or one of those guys. I can't quite remember. The theme of No Repeat, though, is also a guiding principle for Wood Warblers Jazz Grass, as is making sure each show is very well patterned. The song patterned was from Willie Morris, and he played the tenor saxophone, John Davis on piano, Rudy Royston on the drums, Boris Kozlov on bass, and Ben Galecki on vibraphone, from a 2025 album called Unbound Inner. This is Steve Johns, and he plays the drums. And it's true that Wood Warblers Jazz Grass has been around long enough to gain its own mythology. That's the name of this song, Mythology. Here we go.

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Ladies and gentlemen, you are tuned in to Back Down the Bayou, Louisiana and roots music heard locally here in Baton Rouge on WHYRLP, on the internet at WHYR.org, and on a number of stations on the Pacifica Radio Network, of which WHYR is one. I'm Bill Bolens. I'll be sitting in with you as your sound system selector for the show this evening. Getting us started into this hour, we had Dr. John, Those Lonely, Lonely Nights from the Gumbo Record. We're going to get right on into it with a Street Party. Street Party from Leonard Lowdown Brown.

Ladies and gentlemen, I am here today to speak to you about the evils of alcohol. It was Sunday morning, 10 a.m., and he said, oh, here we go

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0: My head will be bowed with my knee on the ground. And I will look up at the heaven and ask to be forgiven.

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1: Back down the bayou, I'm Bill sitting in with you and wrapping up a set with some local music here from Polecat Funk, a single of theirs, Lose Control. Before that, we had a single from one of our local, former local people, Jim George. Jim was doing Whiskey. Our buddy Will Wesley was doing Ready to Ride, a single from him. And also, let's see, we had Bonsoir Cotin up there in the set. They were doing Big Money from their Bon V record. We started off the set with Leonard Lowdown Brown out of Houston doing Street Party from the Lowdown Street Party release. Get us towards the bottom of the hour, we got Chris O'Leary here from his Blue Collar record. Chris doing Live Baby Gators.

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This is Baton Rouge Community Radio. Originating from the banana plantation somewhere in mid-city Baton Rouge, 3 miles east of the Mississippi River where the West begins, this is Back Down the Bayou. I'm Bill sitting in with you. And let's see, that was Chris O'Leary from his Blue Collar record, Live Baby Gators, here on Back Down the Bayou. Yeah, we're going to keep on sending out a tribute to Frank Beard of ZZ Top. And we also remember in Dolly Parton and Tim Curry, though we do not have any music from them. But we got some ZZ Top. We're going to send this one out by Shreveport Bill. We were discussing it, and he liked the ZZ Top tune, Master of Sparks.

Always trying to bring you the latest right here on Back Down the Bayou. We had the Rolling Stones and their latest single from their Foreign Tongues record. That was Divine Intervention, and this is probably the only station in Baton Rouge you will hear this on, WHYR. We are non-commercial. And before the Rolling Stones, we had Rufus Jagno doing a huge hit for them. That was Port Barry off a Gin Label 45 RPM record. Tab Benoit did Fever for the Bayou, the title track to that record. We started off with a couple of tracks from ZZ Top coming at us out of Houston, Texas. Master of Sparks and covering the 13th Floor Elevators, Reverberation Doubt.

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1: Originating from the banana plantation somewhere in mid-city Baton Rouge, 3 miles east of the Mississippi River where the West begins, broadcast directly into the swampland of your mind wherever you have us tuned in at this 4th of July weekend, this is Back Down the Bayou. I'm Bill sitting in with you, and we are going to get things started right on into it. We are through the crevasse in the levee over by Cypress Lake. This is Frigid Pink, House of the Rising Sun.

WHYR 96.9 FM, WHYR.org. This is Baton Rouge Community Radio. Back down the bayou, I'm Bill, sitting in with you the 4th of July. We are through the crevasse and the levee over there by Cypress Lake edition of the show, deep into the swamplands of wherever we are. That was the third Bardo. I'm 5 years ahead of my time. The Dukes of Stratosphere did 25 o'clock. Fi-Yi-Yi and the Mandingo Warriors were doing the Backstreet Jam. Steppenwolf did Ride With Me, Baby, and we started the set with Frigid Pink, House of the Rising Sun. Time to head straight for outer space. This is Sun Ra and his orchestra, Theme of the Stargazers.

0: Community Radio. This is Back Down the Bayou. I'm Bill sitting in with you. Thank you all, ladies and gentlemen, for tuning in. Whether you're here in Baton Rouge, out there on the internet, or on one of our Pacifica Radio Network affiliated stations. Wrapping up that set right there, we had Captain Beyond, Dancing Madly Backwards. Before Captain Beyond out of Houston, Texas, we had the 13th Floor Elevators doing Reverberation Doubt from their Live at the Houston Music Hall Theater record. And we had the Sun Ra Orchestra open the set for us here on the July 4th, 5th, wherever we are, edition of the show. Theme of the Stargazers, Outer Spaceways Incorporated, Next Stop Mars. Next stop, this is going to be at a freak out. This is Frank Zappa and the Mothers of Invention. A record called Live at TTG Studios in 1966. Take it away, Frank.
1: All aboard for the Electric Banana. 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

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Click clack, click clack. 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
1: You are tuned in to Back Down the Bayou, Louisiana and Roots Music. I'm Bill sitting in with you, and we are still plowing our way into the swampland of your mind with the 4th of July extravaganza, more or less. Wrapping up that set right there, our freakout set for the evening, we had Frank Zappa and the Mothers of Invention. From the live at TTG Studios release, we're having a freak out. Before Frank, we had Nelson Riddle and his orchestra doing Route 66 from the Beat Generation box set. The Charlatans did Codine. They were big in the San Francisco scene, one of the first bands, along with the Grateful Dead. The Grateful Dead did Early Morning Rain, an early demo from them. Before the Grateful Dead, we had Captain Beefheart and the Magic Band doing Click Clack. We started the set with Frank Zappa and the Mothers of Invention at that freakout live at the TTG Studios. They were doing the Electric Banana. I'm Bill Bolens. It's been a pleasure sitting in with y'all this evening, ladies and gentlemen. Thank you all very much for tuning in. Hopefully you had a great 4th of July, good and safe one at that. We're going to get on up near the top of the hour with the Allman Brothers Band, recorded at the Atlanta Pop Festival on July 5th, 1970, in memory of Elizabeth Reed. WHYR 96.9 FM, WHYR.org. 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
1: Prague is alive and well in the 21st century, but I'm feeling a little jazzy, and I'm feeling kind of old.

The song that opened this episode of Frog is Alive was called Joshua. You may recognize it. It is the first big hit from Miles Davis' second great quartet from 1963 album Seven Steps to Heaven, Miles Davis. The theme for this episode of Frog is Alive is going to be songs that represent the jazzy beginnings that Jazz Rock Fusion's stars had. And of course, with Miles' second great quintet, we had Anthony Williams, Ron Carter, Wayne Shorter, and Herbie Hancock, all of whom became very important to the Jazz Rock Fusion movement in the late 60s and early 70s. So I just wanted to give a chance for everybody to hear where these guys started. So you're going to hear 20 minutes at this episode. Each song is going to represent an artist or a group of artists who make an impact later on in the Jazz Rock Fusion medium. Let's start off with some Donald Byrd. Herbie Hancock moved to New York City and slept on the couch of Donald Byrd for about 2 years. And he actually makes an appearance on this song, Black Disciple, from 1964's A New Perspective. You'll also hear Kenny Burrell as well as the maestro Donald Byrd on this. Enjoy.

Bimbe Blue from flutist Hubert Laws and his 1964 album The Laws of Jazz, featuring Armando Chick Corea, his early career, and of course Hubert Laws. Both of those guys were monsters in the jazz rock fusion movement. So, and before that we heard Donald Byrd, Black Disciple from A New Perspective, also from 1964. Okay, in the next set, we're going to hear more Herbie, Stanley Turrentine, and Art Blakey, all the guys that came through his Jazz Messengers group.

Art Blakey and the Jazz Messengers, his longtime band based in Chicago. So many great musicians came through that band, and a lot of them ended up in the jazz rock fusion realms in the 70s. And you might see why, listening to Art and his incredible drumming, very dynamic, not your average jazz drummer. In that session, he had Lee Morgan, trumpeter, Wayne Shorter, Cedar Walton on piano, and Reggie Workman on bass. Just amazing lined up. The song is called It's a Long Way Down, and the album was from Indestructible, 1966. Before that, we heard Stanley Turrentine with Little Sherry from his 65 album Joyride, on which we heard Kenny Burrell and Herbie Hancock. And then we opened with Herbie, and of course he had all of his friends from Miles Davis's quintet, Ron Carter, Tony Williams, but he had Freddie Hubbard on the trumpet instead of Miles, and Freddie is also another incredibly important figure in the jazz rock fusion movement. Okay, here comes another set. We're going to hear from George Benson, Larry Young, and some of Wayne Shorter's own compositions. Enjoy.

0: You know it. You love it. Wayne Shorter's famous Wildflower from Speak No Evil from 1966. That's a great insight into Freddie Hubbard, Herbie Hancock, Ron Carter, and Elvin Jones on the drums. Before that, we heard from Larry Young. His album from 1966, Unity, was a real landmark in the decade. Beyond All Limits was the song I chose. And in that one, we heard Joe Henderson, Woody Shaw, and Elvin Jones again. And then we opened with George Benson Quartet from the album It's Uptown from 1966. We heard the song Eternally, featuring Lonnie Liston Smith. Anyway, great stuff. Again, we're trying to give you some insight into where the great jazz rock fusion artists of the 70s came from, what their background was like. And so we're into the 60s and pretty much into straight jazz, bebop jazz, soul jazz. And hope you'll stick around for the second hour of Prague is Alive. We're going to keep jazz rocking.
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0: Thanks for sticking around for the second hour of Prague is Alive. We're listening to jazz from the 1960s, featuring many of the artists who became vanguard pioneers of jazz rock fusion music in the 70s. Without further ado, here's a set coming up with Don Ellis and Gary Burton and the Jazz Crusaders. Enjoy.

Meet a Cheetah, the music of Don Sobeski and the Jazz Rock Syndrome. Don did a lot of albums trying to cross-bridge the fusion of elements of big band and symphonic orchestra music with jazz and jazz rock. And in 68, he had Chuck Rainey, Joe Beck, and Larry Coryell participating on that song from the album, The Jazz Rock Syndrome. Before that, we heard from the Jazz Crusaders, including Buster Williams, Joe Sample, Styx Hooper, Wayne Henderson, and Wilton Felder, all of whom, except for Buster, would become part of the Crusaders in the next decade when they switched to jazz rock fusion. That's the song What's Happening from the 1967 album Uh-Huh from the Jazz Crusaders. Before that, we heard from the Gary Burton Quartet. Their 1967 album Duster is considered by many to be one of the seminal albums to create jazz rock fusion. We heard the likes of Steve Swallow, Roy Haynes on drums, and Larry Coryell, along with

some other minor members. But Don Ellis, of course, to me, is one of the progenitors, the fathers of jazz rock fusion, with all of his wild tempo changes and uses and his employment of multiple instruments in electronic instruments too. Okay, the next set you're going to hear is going to pretty much fill the rest of the show. We're going to hear some more from Herbie Hancock. Horace Silver is another band leader who had many, many people come through his band. The song you're going to hear is going to have Billy Cobham and Benny Maupin in it. And then we're going to go across the pond to Klaus Doldinger, whose passport became so important in Europe in the 1970s. But he hadn't formed that band yet, and we're going to hear him with Volker Kriegel, a very important guitarist in Europe. And then we're going to probably end the episode with Mike Maniera Quartet from Insight. You'll hear the likes of Don McDonald, Lynn Christie, and Joe Beck with Mike Manieri. So, sit right back, get yourself another fresh one, and let's get jazz rockin'.

0: No, but just can't do it. I was trying to squeeze in one more song from Terry Ripdahl with his all-star collaborators on Bleak House from 68. But that really is kind of the start of jazz rock fusion in Scandinavia. But couldn't do it. Anyway, let's recap. We heard from Mike Manieri Quartet, the influential and great promoter of other young artists. Mike Manieri is a vibraphone player, mallets. Had Joe Beck, Don McDonald, Lynn Christie playing on Rainchild from his 68 album Insight. Great album. Before that, Klaus Doldinger from the 68 album Goes On. We heard Kartenwalzen with Volker Kriegel, young Volker Kriegel on guitar. Before that, Horace Silver from Serenade to a Soul Sister from 1968. We heard Jungle Juice featuring Billy Cobham and Benny Maupin. Young Billy Cobham, I think he was 17 or 18. And then we opened that set with Goodbye to Childhood from Herbie Hancock from his amazing album Speak Like a Child. And again, using his collaborators from the Miles Davis Quintet era. And I think Freddie Hubbard's on that song. Anyway, hope you've enjoyed this episode of Prague is Alive. We're going to get out with the skin of our teeth. Time's running short. Sorry, Terry Ripdahl didn't get to finish that wonderful song from the wonderful Bleak House. But here we are. All those artists, well, many of those artists that you heard in this episode of Prague is Alive went on to become pioneers, founders, and great contributors to the jazz rock fusion idiom in the 70s and even beyond. I thank you for tuning into this episode, this crazy episode. I hope you have a wonderful week ahead of you and that you'll be good to yourselves, be kind to yourselves and your loved ones, and keep working on doing whatever we can to make this world a better place. Thank you.
1: 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More information on the web at meadpl.org.
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4: Welcome to Earth Riot Radio. I'm Reverend Billy here in New York at the Church of Stop Shopping. Just at the point when you can't take it anymore. Just at the point when the toxicity, the strong men, 17% of the people in Iowa think that Donald Trump is Jesus Christ. Just at the moment when you've had too much of this modern life, white Christian neoliberal capitalism has just got you. You have somewhere to turn. And that is into yourself, into reality. You can go there because most of it is untapped, unnoticed, unnamed. Scientists tell us that 73% of what we think of as reality, the objects, the people, the concrete, the flowers, everything we can see and touch and smell, everything in our sense field, is 73% some kind of subatomic whirlwind that we can't see. We can't identify it. We can't own it. It's not on the market. Therefore, neoliberal corporations don't bother with it. But it's most of what we are. And it's a source of hope. We can turn to it. It might be that that is the great spirit. It might be that that is where we come from and go to. We don't know what it does. But we can believe that there's something else. There's an alternative. there's the fabulous unknown. The fabulous unknown. Take us. Take us with you. We're ready for a ride.

Matter as we know it. Atoms, stars and galaxies, planets and trees, rocks and us. This matter accounts for less than 5% of the known universe. About 25% is dark matter and 70% dark energy, both of which are invisible. This is kind of strange because it suggests that everything we experience is really only a tiny fraction of reality. But it gets worse. We really have no clue what dark matter and energy are or how they work. We are pretty sure they exist, though. So, what do we know?

You've been listening to some of the haunting music from the Western tradition. The theme from Vertigo, Screamin' Jay Hawkins. And producer-editor Jason Candler and myself, we put with this haunting music the scream and the admonishing sounds of a goshawk, a secretive, large, very deadly hawk. We made that duet because I want to tell you a story right now quickly. The goshawk, I'm with the goshawk every day. I have a memory. I was invited, because I was a bird watcher, I was invited to go band hawks with some ornithologists. I think they were the young, maybe in their 30s, 40s, possibly. I was a young tweener or a young teenager at the time. So I was the kid tagging along. They had found the nest of a goshawk, and we were in the Black Hills. So let me set the scene. There was a kind of cliff on one side. On the other side was a very tall Douglas fir tree, and its roots were like 200 feet down or something. Very tall, old thing. And up in the top branches, there was the nest of the goshawks. And so we were sitting on the cliff like bleachers in a theater. We were kind of even with this nest. And the parents, the mother and the father, they were crowing crazy, circling and circling, dive-bombing the ornithologists. And one of the ornithologists, indeed, was climbing the tree to band the young. There were three young goshawks. But when the ornithologist got up to the nest, rappelling all the way up, put his hands on one of the young to band it, put the kind of a ring on its foot. Well, one of the young burst into the air, and another one burst the other way. There were three of them in all, and one of them was in the arms of this ornithologist. Well, everybody froze, because the young birds were obviously leaving the nest too early. They had feathers, but they didn't know how to fly. They were not flapping their wings at all. They were not gaining altitude. They were gliding down. And they glided down together with their two parents following them, obviously upset. And we never saw where they went. And the tree-climbing bander rappelled back down the tree without completing his task there. And we met, and we didn't know what to do. We went home, got in the car. We knew that we had made a mistake. The border between the unknown and the known. The unknown is the natural world. You just heard at the beginning of the Earth riot that we're mostly dark matter and dark energy. It's coming through us. It's unnoticed, unidentifiable. We can't even name it. We call it darkness. Well, that border between the unknown and the known is a more important border now than ever. It's more important than any border you can name. Mexico and the United States, Israel and Gaza. It's the border from which come monster storms, wildfires, COVID, drought and starvation. The natural world is now moving methodically across that border. And we are starting to turn our heads. We're starting to notice it. And we're starting to name it. And our scientists are starting to become overwhelmed. We live in a time that is controlled by the unknown. Let's admit that. Let's get a little humility. Face it. Talk to it. Learn from the earth cultures. That may be who they're talking to when they say the great spirit, the great mystery. We have a lot to learn on this border. Earthalluja.

Hello, welcome to News from the Natural World. I'm Savitri D. The United Nations estimates that 1.84 billion people worldwide, or nearly a quarter of humanity, were living under drought in 2022 and 2023, the vast majority in low and middle income countries. Droughts operate in silence, often going unnoticed and failing to provoke an immediate public and political response, wrote Ibrahim Thiaw, head of the United Nations agency that issued the estimates late last year. For many years, chronic wasting disease caused by prions, abnormal transmissible pathogenic agents, has been spreading among deer populations across North America, with concerns voiced primarily by hunters after spotting deer behaving strangely. The prions cause changes in the host's brains and nervous systems, leaving animals drooling, lethargic, emaciated, stumbling, and with a telltale blank stare that led some to call it zombie deer disease. It spreads through the cervid family, deer, elk, moose, caribou, and reindeer. It is fatal with no known treatments or vaccines. Dr. Raina Plowright, a disease ecologist at Cornell University, says CWD should be viewed against a backdrop of dangerous emerging zoonotic pathogens that are moving back and forth across species barriers between humans, livestock, and wildlife globally. Outbreaks occur as human settlements and agricultural operations press deeper into environments where contact with disease-carrying animals is increasing. The Alliance for Public Wildlife estimated in 2017 that 7,000 to 15,000 CWD-infected animals a year were unwittingly being eaten by humans, and that the number was expected to increase 20% annually. Texas's Oil and Gas Regulatory Agency last month suspended nearly two dozen permits that let companies inject salt water into the ground, a routine industry practice that regulators said has contributed to the rising frequency and magnitude of earthquakes in West Texas. The permits are set to expire in early January. They apply to 23 disposal wells holding hundreds of thousands of barrels of produced water, a toxic brine found in the deep recesses of rock rich in crude oil. Produced water flows up to the surface during crude oil extraction, and drilling for oil can return enormous volumes of the liquid. A 2022 report found that Texas alone generated 3.9 billion barrels of produced water from oil and gas extraction. The number of relatives that an individual has is expected to decrease by more than 35% in the near future. At the same time, the structure of families will change. The number of cousins, nieces, nephews, and grandchildren will decline sharply, while the number of great-grandparents and grandparents will increase significantly. In 1950, a 65-year-old woman had an average of 41 living relatives. By 2095, a woman of the same age will have an average of only 25 living relatives. Two types of tree and a palm that live underground are among plant species named by Western science in 2023. The palm is unique as the only species known to flower and fruit almost exclusively underground and was discovered in Borneo. The trees were discovered in the deep Kalahari sands of highland Angola, where the free-draining terrain has led a number of species evolving to live at least 90% underground. Other new species include an orchid found atop a volcano, fungi from the apparently barren wastes of Antarctica, and a novel fungus found in food waste in South Korea. The most mysterious new species is a plant from Mozambique that appears to be carnivorous. There are 400,000 named plant species, but scientists estimate there are another 100,000 yet to be identified. About 40% of named plant species are threatened with extinction, as habitats are razed for farmland and other human development. But as many as 75% of the world's undescribed plant species are thought to already be threatened with extinction. The United States experienced $28 billion disasters last year, the highest number on record and the latest measure of the growing toll of climate change. Those disasters include the Lahaina wildfire on Maui, Hurricane Idalia in Florida, and Typhoon Mawar in Guam. The list also includes four floods, two tornado outbreaks, a heat wave, and 17 severe weather and hail events. More than 900 chemicals commonly found in consumer products and the environment have been linked to breast cancer risk in a new study.
The study, published in Environmental Health Perspectives, identified 921 chemicals that increase the risk of breast cancer and found that 90% are ubiquitous in consumer products, foods and drinks, pesticides, medications, and workplaces. The list includes chemicals like parabens and phthalates, which are commonly found in makeup, skin, and hair care products, and numerous pesticide ingredients, including malathion, atrazine, and triclopyr, which are used on food and in household pest control products in the U.S. Women of color face greater risk. Studies have shown that products marketed to women of color tend to be more toxic and are more likely to contain chemicals associated with increased cancer risk compared to products marketed to white women. A 2020 study found that women who use chemical hair straighteners more than 6 times a year had about a 30% higher risk of breast cancer than those who didn't use chemical straighteners. Last year was the world's hottest in records that stretch back to 1850. With a record high in ocean temperatures and a new low in Antarctic sea ice extent. The global temperature was 1.35 degrees Celsius or 2.4 degrees Fahrenheit hotter on average than the pre-industrial era. Norway is to allow mining waste to be dumped in its fjords after the government won a court case against environmental organizations trying to block the plan. After a 15-year dispute, the private company Nordic Mining has been given the go-ahead to dispose of 170 million tons of mining waste at the bottom of the Forte Fjord, which critics say will threaten marine life and put biodiversity at risk. Norway joins only 2 other countries, Papua New Guinea and Turkey, that still grant new licenses for marine waste disposal. The fjord is an important breeding ground for cod, as well as a migration route for salmon from 4 rivers. Just 2% of rainforest tree species account for 50% of the trees found in tropical forests across Africa, the Amazon, and Southeast Asia. An international collaboration of 356 scientists uncovered almost identical patterns of tree diversity across the world's rainforests, which are the most biodiverse places on the planet. The researchers estimate that just 1,000 species account for half of Earth's 800 billion trees in tropical rainforests, with 46,000 species making up the remainder. Bottled water has been shown to contain tens of thousands of identifiable fragments in each container. Using a newly refined technology, researchers have now entered a whole new plastic world, the poorly known realm of nanoplastics, the spawn of microplastics that have broken down further. For the first time, they counted and identified these minute particles in bottled water. They found that on average, a liter contains some 240,000 detectable plastic fragments, 10 to 100 times greater than previous estimates. Artificial intelligence developed to model written language can be utilized to predict events in people's lives. A research project in Denmark shows that if you use large amounts of data about people's lives and train so-called transformer models, which are used to process language, like ChatGPT, they can systematically organize the data and predict what will happen in a person's life and even estimate the time of their death. At least 23,708 Palestinians have been killed in Israeli strikes in Gaza since the war began. All internet and telecom services in Gaza have been cut on Friday as a result of the Israeli bombardment. The Palestinian Red Crescent Society said it has completely lost communication with its teams operating in the Gaza Strip for at least 3 hours. Doctors at Al-Aqsa Hospital in central Gaza have warned patients will die soon after power was cut off on Friday when it ran out of fuel for its main generator. The power cut came soon after the hospital in Deir al-Bala warned that its fuel supply was about to run out. The facility, which serves as the main hospital in central Gaza, was waiting for a fuel delivery from the United States.

was a distraction. As the end of the world approached, that there were still such great sales. New and improved Apple apps, survivalist yoga techniques, drowning Elmo toys, all kinds of things. The tsunamis and heat waves, flash floods, volcanoes, hurricanes bounced on the horizon like Looney Tunes. The accelerating apocalypse got us hot. The really bad disasters were all available on pay-per-view. What didn't kill us made us watch. You could take a mile-wide tornado off the shelf, hit a button, watch it drop into the city, and wow, it was like watching Lady Gaga do the splits in a dress made of flank steaks. You can say one thing about the humans. We were a species that scribbled, texted, hologrammed, and burst a blood vessel of pixels in the final years of modern life. If the revolution wasn't televised, the end of the world certainly was. Millions of movies were found on mounds of stinking corpses, still flickering on screens through cold, grasping fingers. Of the six known mass extinctions on Earth, this was the self-conscious one, produced and consumed in high def, broad color with advanced compression algorithms. The end of the world was the storyline of all the best-selling books and movies. In its own way, this was the perfect happy ending. The media was made, completed, and shipped to consumers. The end was casually tagged to be continued. A kind of eternity was claimed. Products have the power to survive. And you can join them beyond the storms and fires and floods. No money down. This sustained a certain giddiness in the culture. But it was not a pretty sight the day the humans went into the ditch. The bitterness had become embarrassing. Homeowners fumed at the coyotes and cockroaches that poured through the front doors of their suburban palaces as they packed their SUVs for the final drive. This isn't fair. We've been betrayed by nature. That was a favorite kvetch. As if the new predators were going off script. And speaking of predators, why hadn't the United States of America already saved the world? The USA was supposed to be the hero. We've seen it 1,000 times. In fact, some consumers thought the world was saved, but they were on the wrong channel. So death was denied, and dying was purchased with relish. The old pre-apocalyptic approach to death wasn't as good for business as the disaster market, whose growth could only end when every last shopper was grotesquely, operatically dead. Where are the consumers? Oh, the consumers consumed the consumers. Well, what do? You stop watching, stop shopping, you get away. How do you get away? You run across a field and keep running. Join the animals.

0: in the 22nd century, long after my death. Onkulu must last 100,000 years. Nothing built by man has lasted even a tenth of that time span. But we consider ourselves a very potent civilization. If we succeed, Onkulu will most likely be the longest lasting remains of our civilization. If you, sometime far into the future, find this, what would it tell you about us?
1: The voice of Danish artist and filmmaker Michael Madsen from the opening of his film Into Eternity. These words were first heard in the US in early 2011 when Into Eternity was released in North America. After Yucca Mountain failed technologically as well as politically in the US, Onkulu is the first in the world and the only project to create a permanent storage for waste from nuclear power plants. Madsen takes us to the remote island of Olkiluoto, on the shores of the Baltic Sea in Finland. Underground, we meet the blasters who set off the explosions that create the vast system of tunnels, and above, the various technicians, scientists, and regulators involved in this project. For the next 100 years, the multiple tunnels and chambers of Onkulu, which stretch to a depth of 1,500 feet, will house all of Finland's nuclear waste until it is filled and sealed with cement in 2120. No person working on the facility today will live to see it completed. To protect life from the highly radioactive nuclear power plant fuel, the waste must lay untouched for 100,000 years. Onkulu is being designed to far outlast any structure or institution ever created by mankind. What are 100,000 years in relation to known history? Since it is so difficult to predict the future, we usually look back. The Great Pyramid of Giza was completed around 4,500 years ago. The transition from nomadic hunter-gathering to farming and permanent settlement occurred between 7 and 10,000 years ago. Our Homo sapiens ancestors only reached Europe 40,000 years ago, where Neanderthals did not become extinct until 30,000 years ago. And the great original Homo sapiens migration out of Africa took place between 125,000 and 60,000 years ago. My thoughts in viewing the film Into Eternity, post-Fukushima, were that as insane as it appears to embark on a project of building storage to last 100,000 years, it is even more insane to continue the practice of keeping the so-called spent nuclear fuel right next to the most dangerous places on Earth, in unprotected fuel pools next to nuclear power plants. And most insane, I think, and we may soon all realize, to produce electricity with nuclear fuel in the first place. There's at least 250,000 tons of radioactive waste on Earth. Onkulu, after all these efforts, will be able to hold a tiny fraction of 6,500 tons. For some time, the nuclear industry has claimed nuclear fuel will be reprocessed. However, in this chain of mounting absurdities, reprocessing creates plutonium that will have to be kept safe, not for 100,000, but for 1 million years, unless it is used in nuclear weapons with the potential to destroy the planet instantly. Back to the film. Here is Kraftwerk.

0: The reason why it's kept in water pools is that water creates a shield for radiation.
1: Keeping the waste in tanks, this is probably possible for the next 10 years, 20 years, 100 years, 1,000 years.
0: You just can't guarantee stable conditions above ground, for instance, for 100 years, let alone thousands of years. We can't keep this waste forever in the water pools. There has been two world wars during the last 100 years. The world above ground is unstable.

0: we have to find a permanent solution or a more safer solution in the long run.
1: My civilization depends on energy as no civilization before us. Energy is the main currency for us. Is it the same for you? Does your way of life also depend on unlimited energy?
2: What we must do is to take care of the waste from the nuclear power plants.
3: I think that more and more societies in countries who are using nuclear power are realizing that they also have to do something.
2: We obtained the energy, we have used the energy. Of course, it's our mission to also take care of the waste.
3: There is no way of doing nothing.
0: The final disposal of spent nuclear fuel hasn't been implemented anywhere so far. We are kind of a forerunners in this field. And we are dealing with very, very long time frames, meaning that this repository should last at least 100,000 years.
1: A 100,000 years is beyond our understanding and imagination. Our history is so short in comparison. How is it with you? How far into the future will your way of life have consequences?
4: When I saw the film at the opening in San Francisco, 2 months after the explosions at Fukushima, I thought of a review that I had read on the internet. Alexander wrote in Soft Morning City, "Onkelo is probably the most ambitious human endeavor ever put into practice, and in its quiet, reflective style, the film, Into Eternity, presents the project in its full madness. It makes us consider the big questions in a way that we, in the 21st century, don't usually do outside of theological and philosophical circles. Questions of war, economic collapse, mass migration, ecological catastrophe, societal structure, all seem to pale away when we are faced with a time period that, in reverse, stretches back tens of thousands of years beyond our recorded history, to when Homo sapiens, or modern humans, were not the only species of human on this earth. This is an idea that is almost inconceivable to us now. For all the questions thrown up by Onkelo, only one can approach definite status as a likely event over others. It is inevitable that one day, in the next 100,000 years, Onkelo will be discovered by someone. Any argument against this seems the utmost in arrogance and wishful thinking." Alexander wrote this in Soft Morning City. I wondered how the construction firm that designed and bid on the project of Onkelo may have presented their proposal to the government of Finland, and there it was.
5: Olkiluoto in Eurajoki has been chosen as the site of the disposal facility for spent nuclear fuel. Onkelo.

the repository acts like a cocoon, if you like, or a Russian doll, where you have barriers which complement each other, so that if one barrier might fail, so other barriers still are able to mitigate all the consequences.

0: The final disposal facility will be constructed in stages and decommissioned in the 2100s.
1: When the entire tunnel is ready, a thick concrete closure is cast at the tunnel mouth.
2: We will fill the chambers of Onkelo with the nuclear waste from Finland, from just one little country in the north. After one century, we will seal Onkelo for all eternity, just like the tombs of the pharaohs and the pyramids were sealed thousands of years ago, never to be opened again.
3: There will be forests, there will be houses, hopefully there will still be people living, not perhaps exactly the same persons that were there from the beginning, but perhaps their children and grandchildren will still live and use the land. We always bring up the question of the Ice Age as some kind of a very dramatic change in the situation. And of course it will have an impact. If we look at our assumptions, the scenarios, it will happen within 60,000 years from now.
4: The film Into Eternity reflects much of the discussion on how to create markers on the surface to warn future generations of the danger below. Nothing could be found that would be understood 100,000 years from now. If any physical marker were even to survive the Ice Age, that will be pushing glaciers over Onkelo 60,000 years from now. The discussion in the film reminded me of the report that the Sandia National Laboratories published in 1991. The Department of Energy had commissioned Sandia to create a plan to keep burial grounds of nuclear waste safe from future generations. The report was called Expert Judgment on Inadvertent Human Intrusion into the Waste Isolation Pilot Plant. In essence, the report said that no language, no plaques with symbols, no ominous-looking structures on top of the burial were guaranteed to be understood, even only 10,000 years into the future. The most realistic plan, some of the members of the Sandia National Lab Commission felt, would be to endow a nuclear priesthood committed to guarding the site and transmitting the memory orally from generation to generation. Much of the discussion in Finland documented in the film Into Eternity comes up with similar ideas. The Onkelo project staff, like Sandia Labs, recognized that nothing might work unless it became part of a living transmission. And even if future generations were to somehow understand the warning, would they heed it? In our timeline, the pyramids were opened and rune stones moved in spite of warnings.
2: We have no archives with information on nuclear waste yet. But if we build archives, every future society and every future generation must maintain the information and update the language for you to understand. Can we count on continuation for thousands of generations into the future? What if people starve and suffer? What if there are wars or floods or fires? The archives have the same requirements as our interim storages, requirements we cannot guarantee. After all, this is why we are building Onkelo.
4: And so, in the end, some of those interviewed argue that it may be better not to mark the repository at all. That remembering to forget is the best protection. But how will that work for all the future Onkelos that yet must be built for 250,000 tons of nuclear waste? How many such places can you hide?
2: Onkelo is our very first permanent repository for nuclear waste. But when Onkelo is sealed a century from now, it'll hold only a fraction of the waste we have. We must build many more onkalos far from earthquakes and volcanoes to keep the waste away from the surface of the earth. We must build many more secret chambers that we hope to hide from you.

0: think it's reasonable to talk about a nuclear renaissance?
1: Many people seem to think so. And many politicians believe that nuclear energy is needed to curb the carbon dioxide emissions from electricity production.
2: If we're going to take the people in China and in India to the same level as the Western countries in the next 20 years, you have to start 3 new nuclear reactors a day.
3: The film Into Eternity is a documentary about the building of the world's first underground storage site for waste from nuclear power plants. The tiny country of Finland decided to take responsibility for the nuclear waste it created and continues to create, and became the pioneer, both technologically and philosophically, of trying to come to terms with nuclear power. How far ahead can we burden the Earth and future generations by turning on the lights? Peter Bradshaw wrote in the British Guardian, "One of the most extraordinary factual films to be shown this year, Madsen's film, does not merely ask tough questions about the implications of nuclear energy, but also how we as a race conceive our own future. This is nothing less than post-human architecture we are talking about. Why isn't every government, every philosopher, every theologian, everybody, everywhere in the world discussing Onkelo and its implications?" End quote by Peter Bradshaw.
0: Once upon a time, man learned to master fire, something no other living creature had done before him. Man conquered the entire world. One day he found a new fire, a fire so powerful that it could never be extinguished. Man reveled in the thought that he now possessed the powers of the universe. Then in horror, he realized that his new fire could not only create, but also destroy. Not only could it burn on land, but inside all living creatures, inside his children, the animals, all crops. Man looked around for help, but found none. And so he built a burial chamber deep in the bowels of the earth, a hiding place for the fire to burn into eternity.

Into Eternity was written and directed by Michael Madsen. You heard his voice as narrator, along with engineers and regulators for the Onkelo project. The film is beautifully photographed by Heike Farm, with a haunting and intriguing sound design by Nikolai Link and Øyvind Weingarde. You may have recognized the piece Radioactivity by the German electronic group Kraftwerk. Their name curiously translates into power plant. Director Michael Madsen is based in Copenhagen, and the 75-minute film is a co-production between Denmark, Finland, and Sweden. The film opened for European audiences in 2010 and began showing in the U.S. in New York shortly before the explosions at Fukushima. Ever since that catastrophe, the parallel between the way the film shows the handling of spent nuclear fuel and the diligent building of underground storage clashes with what occurred in Fukushima. The film shows the careful removal of so-called spent fuel from the fuel pools to the dangerous and complex procedure of placing the rods into canisters for later transfer into Onkelo. That now stands in frightening and stark contrast to the images of collapsed fuel pools and molten fuel rods that can no longer be handled. Does Fukushima itself have to become a site for storage of what cannot be removed by man or robot that needs to last maybe as long as 100,000 years? On the beach, open to the next tsunami, near an earthquake zone? The movie's website has an excellent section on nuclear facts, for example. High-level nuclear waste is the inevitable end result of nuclear energy production. The waste will remain radioactive and/or radiotoxic for at least 100,000 years. The amount of waste increases daily. Spent nuclear fuel is normally kept in water pools in interim storages. Almost all interim storages are on the ground surface, where they are vulnerable to natural or man-made disasters. And extensive surveillance, security management, and maintenance is required. The water in the pools cools the fuel rods, as the heat emanating from them may otherwise result in radioactive fire. And at the same time, water creates a shield for radioactivity. It takes 40 to 60 years to cool the fuel rods down to a temperature below 100 degrees Celsius. Only below this temperature may the spent fuel be handled or processed further. Those were some nuclear facts from the website of the movie. You can hear this program again on TUC Radio's website, tucradio.org. That's tucradio.org. Look under newest programs. TUC Radio has moved to Northern California. This program was produced off the grid with power from the sun. The only safe nuclear reactor. The release of the film Into Eternity and this interview happened in 2011. Since then, only Sweden has moved towards building storage intended to be safe for 100,000 years. According to the September version of the website of SKB, the Swedish Nuclear Fuel and Waste Management Company, they are hiring geologists, quote, "We are now looking for several curious, driven, and committed geologists." Meanwhile, at Onkelo, construction continues, and from time to time, Posiva, the company in charge, is coming up with promotional events. In June 2019, opera star Mika Kares sang the aria of Massimiliano Moore from Verdi's The Bandits. He was 1,300 feet underground.

0: 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Time of useful consciousness is an aeronautical term. It's the time between the beginning of oxygen deficiency and the loss of consciousness. Time for useful projects to rescue the planet and the plane. My name is Maria Gelöden. Thank you for listening.
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0: Music has an incredible ability to proclaim the soul's language beyond what mere words can speak. That is what we seek as we invite our guests to share their song of the soul. Be it joy and laughter, sorrow and tears, awe and insight, or deepest devotion, as we visit and listen, we are all part of a spiritual voyage called Song of the Soul.
1: Welcome to Song of the Soul. Mark Helpsmeet is off this week. I'm Andrew Jansen. This week, we are going to be interviewing Tom Smith, the world's fastest filker. He's been making music since 1985 in a genre that most people probably aren't familiar with. He joins us by Zoom call from Michigan. Hello, Tom, and thank you for joining me for Song of the Soul.
2: Thanks for inviting me. I appreciate it.
3: Now, I believe you're up in Ann Arbor. Is that right?
2: Actually, Ypsilanti, which is right next to Ann Arbor.
3: Oh,
2: I've been living
3: okay.
2: in this area for about 46 years.
3: That's 3 years longer than I've been alive, so. But I imagine that given all the peculiar weather we've been having, it's probably hotter than heck up there, yeah?
2: The current temperature, as a matter of fact, is 89 degrees.
3: Well, I'm down in Eau Claire, Wisconsin right now. We're at about 76 and cloudy, so.
2: Jealousy.
3: Now, just to give some of our listeners a bit of background here. I first came across your music probably, I want to say about 2000 or so, back in the days of Napster, of all things.
2: Mm-hmm.
3: I had, in the early days of the web, stumbled across a website called the Swarthmore Filk Archive. And it had a huge collection of lyrics, which got me introduced to people like Leslie Fish and Julia Eklar. And so when Napster became a thing, I started looking for music like that. Then I stumbled across your music, and I was like, I got to buy this guy's CDs because I really like his music. And so fast forward to 2023, and my boss goes on vacation, and he's like, why don't you interview somebody whose music you like? And I thought of Tom Smith. So I guess my first question is, maybe you can help some of our listeners who are probably more familiar with standard folk with a brief explanation of what filk is as a genre.
2: I'd be glad to. Filk, it's a few different things. The first thing it actually is a genre of music. And what that genre is based on is science fiction conventions in the 40s and 50s as they started to actually become a thing. Would have people after hours up in their hotel rooms, one or two people with guitars and five or six other people hanging out, and they would be singing their own lyrics to classic folk songs instead of like the Streets of Laredo, they'd have the Space Wages of Ganymede, that type of thing. And at some point, someone who was doing a folk fanzine, which, you know, back in the day, it wasn't a blog, it wasn't an online, you know, it wasn't a TikTok account or anything. It was an actual mimeographed, you know, with the purple ink on the fingers and everything, printed out thing. Somebody misspelled folk, trying to describe this. They misspelled it as filk. And Karen Anderson, the wife of author Paul Anderson, said, yeah, that's what we're doing. Yeah, filk, okay. And it stuck. And it's gone from a few people in a few hotel rooms to nearly two dozen conventions around the world every year, including the big one, which is the Ohio Valley Filk Fest in Columbus every October, which has got about 300, 325 people, half of whom are musicians. And, and oh boy, do we play. It's crazy. We once had like an 80-person guitar army doing a cover of White Rabbit. It was amazing. The second thing filk is, besides that, is a verb. That is to say, if I did a parody of something, I'd say, yeah, I filked that song. Weird Al actually has done a number of filk songs. He doesn't count himself as part of the filk community because of the third thing, which is to say, filk is a community of all the people who either perform this or enjoy this. We're very, very close and very tight-knit, and we care about each other a whole lot, and we support each other as much as possible. And, you know, anybody's welcome. One of the things about filk is that anybody at all can come in and listen. Anybody at all can come in and perform. And it's kind of intimidating for some people because some places like that, you get the folks who, how should we say this, they work a lot on their lyrics, they work a lot on getting the idea that they want to share with the world, it's like art, okay, it's literally like art. With fan art, you can put it up in the art show, or put it online. With fanfic, you can put it online. You know, somebody can look at it, somebody can read it, but once it's posted, you don't have to do anything. The trick with filk is somebody, probably you, has got to perform it. And a lot of people have just barely got everything together that they can, I can get in front of people, I really can do this, it's okay. And they haven't worked on any performance skills. And all that will come with time. It's like any other skill. It'll happen. And it's, you know, really awesome watching some people go from nothing, you know, almost no skills at all, to polished performers and songwriters. I've done that myself. I've been doing this since 1985. So, and I was lousy when I started out. I was really, really bad, and I was doing funny songs basically so that I figured if people were laughing, they wouldn't have the breath to chase me down and kill me. So.
3: Well, I guess it kind of leads into my next question, which kind of follows logically on, which is, what were your influences in music growing up that kind of led you into Phil?
2: Well, the obvious thing to start with is my mom was a nightclub singer in the Detroit area. Okay. I met Rich Little. I met Buddy Rich. I met Woody Woodbury. I met a few people like that. It was great. Buddy Rich gave me 3 drum lessons when I was a kid. My mom was a singer. My dad was a dancer and also a singer and also an accordion player. And they tried everything. They got me drum lessons. And my dad tried to teach me to tap dance, which I really wish I'd taken, because I would love to be able to dance like that. You know, taught me piano, taught me organ, taught me accordion. Nothing took. No. Not a single thing. Until in 1985, at a store here in Ann Arbor that doesn't exist anymore called the Treasure Mart, I got a $25 guitar. And then I went down the street to a used bookstore and picked up a couple of Mel Bay books. And except for like one little finger picking lessons from a friend, I'm pretty much self-taught. And I've gotten up to an intermediate stage of rhythm guitarist. I'm pretty good at rhythm guitar. I'm a lousy finger picker. But I can do enough to get the songs across. And that's really all that's important as far as I'm concerned.
3: What I've always liked best about your music was your lyrics. I think you're a really excellent songwriter.
2: Thank you. Thank you very kindly. I happen to think that's my greatest strength, too. I like pulling, you know, weird stuff out of the air and putting it into a song. A lot of my songs are basic. I admit it. I try doing new and interesting things now and then, and sometimes it works, and sometimes you guys never hear them. Well, that sucks. Yeah. Also, when I was growing up, I had a lot of exposure to music and musicals. Okay. My grandmother had a vast collection of show tune albums. First movie that I actually saw in a physical theater was Mary Poppins. And you know, Dad went outside to smoke or something, so I just stayed over and watched it twice. I thought it was great. I got the soundtrack album. I basically badgered them, please give me the soundtrack album. Played it to death. I'm a big fan of musicals. I'm a big fan of classical music. My default radio station is our local classical and jazz station. I love folk. I love rock and roll. Jim Steinman, the songs that he wrote for Meatloaf, Billy Joel. Nowadays, Pink, who's just phenomenal. So many influences. Music has been a part of my life as long as I've been around.
3: I can totally relate. I mean, when I was probably, I want to say 3 or 4, the LP that was constantly on the record player was the Muppet Movie soundtrack album. That.
2: Oh, yeah, I went through that one too.
3: That and the soundtrack to Cats and 1776, the Broadway production, not the movie version.
2: Right.
3: Those were kind of like the soundtrack of my childhood. Those 3 albums were like my absolute favorites back when I was a kid.
2: Yeah, a similar thing. Because as I say, I had the Mary Poppins soundtrack. I also had an album which you can pick up on Apple, because I did a couple of years ago. And I can't remember the precise name right now. I could go look it up. But the gist of it is, you know, it's a Disney album called Scary Sounds of the Haunted Mansion. Okay, and it's all kind of sound effects. On one side, it's sound effects, and on the other side, it's little stories leading up to some sound effects that basically count as jump scares. Of all kind of scary stuff, the stuff they used in the Haunted Mansion, you know, the ride. I also was a big fan of Impressionists, the Copycats, Rich Little, John Biner, and, Frank Gorshin. Frank Gorshin, I consider to be the best one, and he's one of my idols up there with Jim Henson, because he was the one who was truly an actor as well as an Impressionist.
3: He played the Riddler on the old Barney Batman show, didn't he?
2: You've seen the Batman movie.
3: Yeah.
2: One of the purest acting moments I've ever seen is when they think they've shot down the Batcopter with a stray missile from their submarine. And they're all laughing and jumping and capering and all the rest of it. And all of a sudden, Frank Gorshin stops and turns his profile to the camera. And with this incredible wonder in his voice, he goes, "I got him." You know, go back and look at that. That is a man who suddenly realized his life dream and didn't expect it.
3: Before we go any further, I should remind people that if they want to hear Tom's music, the best place to do it is probably tomsmith.bandcamp.com. That's where I believe you've got all of your latest songs, correct?
2: Mm-hmm. Well, the latest ones are on my Patreon page, which is patreon.com/filkertom. But I'm actually later this week going to put all the things that I haven't put up from that page onto the Bandcamp page. So,
3: right. And I noticed this when I looked at the songs that you send in, and people will probably get a sense of this as we go further on, but they're a little bit different than some of your earliest stuff.
2: I am best known for my comedy. Okay. Mm. No question about that. A lot of people have told me how much they like my serious songs, so I do serious songs too. It's all great. I have a lot of fun doing both of them. But for this particular thing, you were talking about the kind of things that really spoke to me. You were talking about the songs that spoke to my heart. And I decided against putting in A Boy and His Frog, which is the elegy I wrote for Jim Henson just a couple days after he passed away, because it's too depressing. That was also my first standing ovation. That was wild. I literally wrote that on the big staircase in the Hyatt Regency Columbus at Marcon, like 3 days after he passed, and sang it through a couple times until I could do it without breaking up. And then I went down and sang it, broke up again, and the entire place, which was all mourning Jim Henson as well, took to it extremely, extremely well.
3: I would just like to say briefly that that song in particular very much helped me personally come to terms with my father's death, which had happened a few years before I had heard this your song, but it did help me.
2: I am glad. It was my dad's favorite song of mine. So
3: I can certainly see why.
2: Mm-hmm.
3: Well, you know, why don't we get to your first song that you want our listeners to hear?
2: Okay.
3: You sent me 4, I believe.
2: Uh-huh.
3: Which one do you want us to listen to first?
2: Oh, that's a good question. I think starting off with Contessa.
3: Folks, you are about to hear a really lovely piece of music by Tom Smith. I don't want to spoil it for you, so we'll just go right into Contessa.

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One more interview and the project was through. I was ready to see my home soil. The farmhouse was sprawling and rustic,

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She has much to do yet, and she will not forget.

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My aging princess and her careworn caress, my lovely Contessa

0: Oh, that was Contessa by Tom Smith. Which one of your albums was that from, Tom? I think it was one of the I Tom album.
1: It was one of the I Tom 3, True Love Waits, which is the title song is yeah, the title song of that is effectively a Tom Waits riff. I was trying very hard to write like him, and that particular song is about the movement to maintain your chastity before you get married.
0: I see. Contessa, however, is rather different from that.
1: Rather different from that. A little bit of backstory.
0: Sure.
1: As mentioned, I'm in the Ann Arbor, Ypsilanti area. I lived in Ann Arbor for a long time. Ypsi is right next to it, so I'm still, this is home. Okay. On the far side of town, there is a place called Zingerman's Delicatessen. Zingerman's is one of the most famous, and to my mind, one of the best delis in the world. I was living a block away when it opened. I went over there on my third day and was astonished. And it was practically nothing then. It was just a really good deli then. But over the last umpteen years, they have grown into a worldwide powerhouse of food and foodie nurturing. They import lots of stuff. They have their own bakery. They have their own creamery to make their own cheese. They have their own ranch out here that they finance so that they can get the best cuts of meat, that kind of thing. Okay? They've become the Zingerman's family of businesses, and they have a newsletter every month. The newsletter these days is mostly ads for everything.
0: Sure.
1: But for the longest time, okay, we're talking like 20, 25 years. One of the owners, Ari, it is, Weinsweg, I can't remember his last name, would tell the stories of the food. He'd go into great detail about the people who made it and under the conditions they made it and how they competed with larger businesses and which particular cheeses had the best flavor and which particular vinegars. And it was absolutely fascinating. And it definitely turned me into a foodie. I mean, I was a picky eater as a kid, but now anything, bring me anything. And one of the stories he wrote was about this woman who runs an olive farm in Italy, and she works very hard to come up with the best product. It's a legacy thing. Her family's been doing it for a long time. She gets a lot of guff from the men in the area about how she does her job. And of course, a lot of them have also sold out to the larger companies, so they use more modern pressing equipment, which doesn't give as good results, but they get more of it, so they get bigger sales. So this huge long story was all about Eri going to visit this woman, and it sounded to me like he was stone in love with her. And that's the basis of the song. The basis of somebody who goes, I'm going to go do a book or a newspaper article, and ends up staying.
0: Sure.
1: So,
0: Yeah. It's a beautiful piece. Be
1: thank
0: absolutely
1: you.
0: beautiful piece.
1: Thank you. Fortunately, Ari likes it.
0: Well,
1: So,
0: that's always a good thing.
1: yeah.
0: I wanted to maybe guide us into another one of your songs here, because of the songs you sent, there was only one that I hadn't heard before, and that was Online Ghost. And I could kind of relate to that experience a bit because during the recent COVID unpleasantness, I had a couple of distant family members who passed from it. And I didn't know about that because there was still some stuff online. And it was a really weird feeling. And I've had that also in the past year, the weird experience of Facebook recommending that I become friends with someone who I know for a fact has passed. And it's a slightly creepy thing. And so I was wondering if you'd be willing to talk about that song and then we can listen to it.
1: Absolutely. The song itself was born from an article on Daily Kos, if I remember correctly. But the gist of it was that somebody had passed away and their website was still there. And it was very disconcerting to go to it because of that. A few years ago, and remember, this is back in 2007 that I wrote this. Okay. There was a diary at Daily Kos about a serviceman who'd been killed in Iraq, but his MySpace page lived on because he was the only one with the password to access it. And he was building a post-mortem community of people who had not had a chance to mourn him and were commenting because it was all they could do. I see that on Facebook all the time. Somebody passes away, and all of a sudden, there's, a few or a dozen or dozens or hundreds that are like, oh my goodness, this person passed away. Oh no. Oh no. And some of the pages are not set to memorial by the family. So you get those birthday notices. You get those things come around. Hey, wish Jim a happy birthday. Well, I would if he could take the call. And yeah, it's disconcerting because you've also got all of their family that you know or friends, and they're all there and everybody's kind of uncomfortable. And the longer it goes on, the more people there are who are part of this community. And it's, I know it helps some of them a lot, and others it just, it doesn't quite break them, but it makes them feel so bad because it keeps getting put in front of them, and it's like, okay, yeah, here, have somebody set the page to memorial. We can't, we don't know the password. Oh, and so it's going to keep going on.
0: Yeah. I mean, my last surviving grandparent passed this February, and my mother and stepfather are both dealing with end-of-life issues.
1: Yeah.
0: And one of the things that we have to think about now in the 2020s that people didn't have to think about is in your end-of-life planning, make sure you've got your passwords written down somewhere so that your family can wind up your online presence.
1: Yep.
0: It's one of those things that, I mean, I know I should be thinking about it myself. I'm not that old, but my doctor just started me on statins, and I'm looking at a prescription for bifocals next time I get new glasses, so I should probably start planning things a little
1: bit. There was a song that I wrote for the Funny Music Project called Cheap Cyborg. That was...
0: Yeah, I think I remember that one. Well, folks, we're going to listen to Tom Smith's song, Online Ghost, about the disconcerting experience of how our electronic ghosts hang around. Here it is, Online Ghost.

0: That was Tom Smith's song, Online Ghosts. I'd like to remind our listeners that you're listening to Song of the Soul, a Northern Spirit Radio production, on the web at northernspiritradio.org, where you can find all of our programs available for listening and download. We are currently standing at close to 18 years of programs, which, through the math, works out to nearly 1,200 episodes between our two programs, Spirit in Action, Song of the Soul. 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And I'd also like to remind people that this program is full-time work, and it is funded by your donation. 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We're entirely listener-funded. So if you have a spare shekel in your pockets, please consider donating to us. But also, if you live in an area with a community radio station, please donate to them as well, be it time or money, as we desperately need alternative perspectives on news and music. That was Online Ghost by Tom Smith. And now, Tom, is that on an album, which is, I know, a loaded concept in...
1: I have it on iTom 4, Smith and Legend, which is available at the Bandcamp site you mentioned earlier, tomsmith.bandcamp.com. While I take some physical CDs to conventions, online sales at this point are pretty much restricted to downloads, which I find works pretty well for everybody. Some people like having the physical backup, and I like providing it to them, but if they get something off Bandcamp, you know, they got it.
0: Sure. I mean, we used to provide copies of our programs on CD. Mark, who is our founder and my boss, is currently on a working vacation. He's traveled to the Friends General Conference gathering in, I believe it's Portland this year. And in the past, he would take CDs to share to people attending the convention. But over the last few years, it just hasn't been practical to do because people don't even have CD players anymore.
1: I actually used to have T-shirts, and they weren't worth it. They weren't worth the effort of carrying them around. They were very pricey, and they were very heavy, and nope.
0: I mean, you've been in this business since the days when albums were released on cassette, I believe.
1: Yes, actually, my first two albums were released on cassette. My third album was released on cassette and CD, and after that, it's been CD all the way.
0: Up until the end of physical media.
1: Mm-hmm. Well, like I say, I'm still doing physical media. There's a company called Kanaki that I was recommended to it by Mark Gunn, the Kilt Father, who's been, you know, doing music almost as long as I have, and one of the most popular bloggers on the planet. And they're basically a remote CD burner into overdrive, because I can say, okay, give me 100 of these, and it's okay, send it back. You know, I can't make any mistakes. It's a very automated process, so I have to check my spelling on everything, right? But that way I actually have merch to bring to conventions, which is a very profitable thing at something like Dragon Con.
0: Sure.
1: Down in Atlanta every Labor Day weekend is like, they get out of the concert, and on the way out of the concert, hey, there's the Tom Smith store. Ha!
0: Which, now you've got me thinking of your song Tom Smith Disease, which is a very convention-oriented song from early albums.
1: Yeah, that was pretty wild. If you haven't heard it, the song Tom Smith Disease is based on a wonderful little fact I found out one day, that in 1874, at St. Bartholomew's Hospital in London, the same hospital where ostensibly Holmes met Watson, there was a doctor who was working on children's diseases, and specifically an arthritis that struck children between the ages of like 6 months and 2 years. And it was called Tom Smith's arthritis. Now, when you wake up in the morning and you find out that you've got a child maiming bone disease after you, it tends to color the rest of the day.
0: Yeah, I can imagine.
1: So,
0: now, I'm sure our listeners have probably noticed that your music has got quite a bit of orchestration, but I happen to know from your website that you use something called Band in a Box. Can you explain a little bit about that?
1: Band in a Box is a program that it doesn't get much respect in the music community, which is I find very annoying, because what the program does is you put in the chords to a song. Mm-hmm. You put in a musical style, reggae, blues, rock and roll, whatever it might be. You know, they've got a lot of them. And you click play, and the program generates auto accompaniment for you. Gives you drums, gives you piano, gives you bass, gives you guitar, gives you strings, or other similar instruments in the same kind of spots. Okay, sometimes they have two or three guitars, sometimes they have an electric piano, sometimes the drums are more like shaker and tambourine, that kind of thing. Sure. And I think a lot of people think of it as cheating, and I don't, especially since about the time that I was doing the ITOM,

0: That it's interesting to think about, given all of the controversy over AI-generated content that's come up, and yet this program I know has been around for quite a long time.
1: It has. It's been around for a heck of a long time. I don't think of it as an AI program, okay? It's got a method of randomizing audio clips within a certain key, so that if you say that the chord on this bar is C, then you got like six or seven choices of which one it'll play. But it's not AI. It's following your chord structure, whatever you put in there. It's not just making stuff up. They've got some elements in there to try and make stuff up. Doesn't sound very good. But using it as a background for something, is very easy and a lot of fun, and you get some really good results these days because, as I say, they've got like, I don't know, 2,200 different what they call real tracks, which are the live recordings of instrumentalists, and some of them are like very famous session musicians from Nashville and Los Angeles and things like that, people like Brent Mason, and you can blend so many different instruments. In some cases, you get like very simple folk. In others, you can actually get like a string quartet. There's big band. There's hip hop. Any dang thing you can think of, pretty much.
0: And also, considering the last few years we've lived through with COVID, it strikes me as a really handy tool to have in the box when you can't actually go out and be with another musician.
1: There is another solution to that which has been lurking in the background. I have no idea how much it's taken off, okay, but it very well might have when I wasn't looking. There are online several different browser-based DAWs, digital audio workstation, that allow you to collaborate with people at a distance. So, that's really cool too.
0: I mean, I have listened to the interviews of several other musicians, folk musicians of various stripes, who managed to make their way through the pandemic doing like Facebook Meet concerts and things like that. And for an awful lot of the people who have been interviewed on Song of the Soul, a big part of their lives before 2020 and the pandemic was things like house concerts. And then 2020 comes, and all of a sudden, what do you do then? It's been a big
1: Exactly.
0: thing for so many of the people we've had on this show.
1: No, I've done several online concerts myself because of that. I don't do house concerts anymore. And actually planning a couple others by the end of the summer if I can help it. And there are regular gatherings as well, or at least semi-regular. A friend of mine out in Denver who goes by the sobriquet Blind Lemming Chiffon has been running the Festival of the Living Rooms for a couple years now. And what that does is that starts on Friday afternoon and it goes all the way through Sunday evening. And, wedges in like 20 concerts from different people around the planet. And all part of the Filk community. But it's like, yeah, you start, turn that on. And it's like, go all night, go all weekend.
0: So we've got two more songs to get through. So I believe we discussed moving on to the Bear song.
1: Oh, yes, the bear.
0: Give us a little background about the song before we listen to it.
1: My best friend in the world's mom gave both my best friend and me these stuffed bears. Basically, what happened is we went over to her mom's house, and she had this stuffed bear that she'd got at Sam's Club. And it was, like, so adorable. It was like this little, snow bear. It looked like a husky dog, except it was a bear. And we're like, oh, love the bear. Oh, what a cute bear. And the next time that we went over, she had two more, one for each of us. And those bears have gone with us to Disney World. We've taken them to conventions. And one day I was trying to figure out something to write for the iTime series, and I thought, okay, what if this couple is breaking up and they fight over the bear?
0: So the reason why you decided to include the song is because of that connection to the bear, your bear.
1: My bear, who I still have right by my bed.
0: Well, folks, we're going to be listening now to Take Your Hands Off the Bear by Tom Smith.
2: This is it, the day it ends, the day we say goodbye. You know I'd hoped that we'd stay friends, but you won't even try. You've gone through my possessions, claiming everything in sight. Stuff I got when you weren't with me, but you know I just won't fight. 'Cause it's worth it to be rid of you. You can strip the walls and floors, but there's one thing you're not getting. There's one thing that's not yours.

You can take my games and comic books and every DVD. You can take my leather trench coat that looks all matrixy. You can take my amplifier

Well, at last our time is over, and I guess it's just as well. I say don't let the door hit you, but I hope it hurts like hell. And as we part, I'm wondering what you ever saw in me. There's a lump beneath your jacket. Mr. Gumpus, where is he? Take your hands off Mr. Gumpus. Now we're brawling in the street. And I didn't know you could punch that hard, or that you had such quick feet.

0: to the love of a boy for his stuffed bear. Good night, Mr. Compass. Sweet dreams.
1: And that was Take Your Hands Off the Bear. Tom Smith, which ITOM was that from?
2: I think it was ITOM 2, Transitions.
1: Transition. Now, we are Song of the Soul, and that does not necessarily mean any particular flavor of spirituality so much as it does meaning. And this is the part of the program where we ask our interviewees about what do they believe or what gives their life meaning. And so that's the question I put to you, Tom. What is the source of meaning for you?
2: I believe in the goodness of people. I really do. I believe that most people mean well and try to do well. They may not necessarily know how to do well, and they may have been misled by others who have ulterior motives.
1: Sure.
2: But I've gotten it down to the point at this point where there are people... No, there's two kinds of people, okay? There's those who think of others and want to help others, and those who don't care. Yeah. And if I can help it, I'm always going to be on the side of the one.
1: Sure.
2: Because I just, we grew up poor. I'm still hardly a magnate of any type.
1: Sure.
2: I've seen way too many people oppressed, and I've seen way too many people hurt. And when I was a kid, the joke I tell is that I was raised first Lutheran and then Methodist, and therefore I worship ways to kill Superman. But
1: I grew up Presbyterian myself and then Quaker, Now I personally don't have any strong feelings about what comes after beyond that. I personally think Quaker belief that there's the light of God in every one of us.
2: Mm-hmm.
1: Is a good way to live your life. That's also pretty compatible with, I think it was actually J. Michael Straczynski, the guy who created Babylon 5, in an interview said that he was a pacifist because he was an atheist. That since this is what we've got, it behooves us to not make it unpleasant for everyone around us.
2: Absolutely.
1: Which I think leads us into the final song we're going to be listening to.
2: Mm-hmm. The Here and Now. Oh, what a song. I wrote this basically because at an early age, I became an atheist. I was very, very big into science as a kid. And the Sunday school teachers had no idea how to deal with a 7, 8, 9-year-old, however old I was, kid, who was asking them about carbon-14 dating. Okay. They didn't know. And my mom was fairly devout when I was a kid and became more devout as she got older. And the last third of her life, which she spent out in Arizona, she would go to church every week. She would sing. She'd been smoking for so long that it had destroyed her voice. Going out to Arizona, stopping smoking, and getting into the church, got back her singing voice, which was astounding to me. And so I will do my best never to rag on a church if I can help it. But I find churches aren't as effective as faith. Faith is just faith in something. It's believing in something. Churches want your money. Churches want your real estate. Churches want your vote these days, which, is pretty freaking awful.
1: It is.
2: And my mom used to always say, I'd pray for you. Whenever I was sick, if I had a cold, if I was going for a job interview, whatever it might have been. And I finally wrote this song in an attempt to reconcile what she believed with what I believe.
1: Yeah.
2: And if it does that for anybody, if it helps them find their way, then my time on earth has been well spent. If I can comfort somebody with this, I am well pleased.
1: I mentioned that at the beginning of the program that my grandmother passed this year, and she was both very much a very religious person, or I should say perhaps a very faithful person. But at the same time, she was a huge fan of Neil deGrasse Tyson. She loved reading about science. She had trained as a home economics teacher. And she lived her life with both faith and science as equal partners in it. And at the very end, she made a conscious choice that she was going to see what came next. And I got to say that I can only hope that when I get to be her age, and she was 93, 94, something like that, that I have the same courage she did.
2: I bet you will, because okay. You'll have that example in mind. I don't know it yet. It's really funny because I'm an absolute, not kidding around, atheist. On the technical level, I'm going, there's not going to be anything after. It's going to be nothing. It's going to be ended. And then the rest of me kind of wants there to be something for exactly the same reason. I want to see it. I want to see what's next. I want to find out.
1: Yeah. Well, folks, we're going to end our interview with Tom with his song, The Here and Now. I think it's going to be an interesting experience for all of you folks. Certainly this interview has been an interesting experience for me, finally getting to talk to somebody I've admired for a very long time.
2: Oh.
1: I want to thank you, Tom, for joining me today for Song of the Soul.
2: My pleasure. Thanks for having me. This has been a lot of fun.
1: And we'll see you folks next week on Song of the Soul. Here is A Here and Now.
3: 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Welcome once again to the Atheist, Agnostic, Humanist, Realist, Old Time, Down Home Gospel Hour.
4: 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Amen.
3: My friends, I am here to bring you the good news. The good news! That this is a beautiful and dangerous and mysterious world we live in. Now, there's a lot we don't know. There's a lot we may never know. There may be a heaven. There may be a hell. There may be a devil. There may be a God. But there ain't no proof. No hardcore science, no roadmap of the stars to the pearly gates, no interview with Gabriel in Hot Archangels Monthly. We got to take it all on faith, and that's a little difficult for some of us. You hear about free will, you hear about making your own choice, and you'd like just a little bit of proof. And at some point, you realize there may not be no proof of coming. And at that point, you realize there may not be a heaven. There may not be a hell, there may not be a devil, there may not be a God. And you say to yourself, well, what am I doing here? If there ain't a God, what am I doing here? What is my purpose in life? I am here to tell you that your purpose in life is exactly the same either way. If there's a God, your purpose is to live, to help people, to make the world a better place. And if there's not a God, your purpose is to live, to help people, to make the world a better place. Now, I know that some of you out there want there to be a God for a very different reason. Because you feel alone. Because without God, it's a big, bad, scary, random universe out there. Let me tell you right now, it's a big, bad, scary, random universe out there with God. Bad stuff happens. Good stuff happens. Stuff happens. If it doesn't happen, you're dead. But here's the important part. You are not alone. You are not alone. You got a family of 6 billion right here with you. You think they don't know your troubles? You think they don't know your heart? They know yours as well as they know their own. You think the world ain't a scary place for them? It's a scary place for everybody. But it is also a fantastically beautiful place. And it's the only place we know for sure we've got. So it is our duty, our purpose in life, our reason to be, to make this the best of all possible worlds. Let me tell ya.

God made commandments. God made rules. God said to build a better life, these are the tools. He said the first four.

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Hello again, near and far, one and all, and welcome to another edition of Adagio with your host, Drew Darling. If you're a regular listener, you know you're in for an hour of slowed down and intentional music. Music that, if you listen closely, will deepen the moment and give it a wide and spacious feel. You may recall last week's program featured the Spanish soprano Nuria Rial, and one of the pieces we heard, playing now in the background, was the fifth in a series Brazilian composer Heitor Villa-Lobos called his Baquianas Brasileiras. He named it this because he wanted to showcase the folk melodies of Brazil by presenting them with a second melodic line of counterpoint, a practice that was one of the signature elements of Johann Sebastian Bach, hence the name Baquianas Brasileiras. It's a piece many of you are familiar with. It's the composer's most popular composition, and I have a hunch when it grew to be widely performed throughout the Western world, when he realized it would become, out of his over 2,000 compositions, the one he would be best known for, it prompted Villa-Lobos to look at it more closely, and perhaps he grew dissatisfied with it, or at least thought he could improve upon it. Being an accomplished cellist, Villa-Lobos originally scored it for soprano and eight, count them, eight cellos. But listen how this original version we are hearing in the background is orchestral and subdued, tailor-made for a symphony hall where players and audience turn out in black tie, a setting so precious. It sounds as if the heart and soul of the piece, the Brazilian folk melody, has been gentrified and scrubbed right out of it. And to one such as Villa-Lobos, who was a great lover of nature and the wildlife of his native Brazil, that may have bothered him. The other thing that you can't help hear is missing in this original version is Bach himself. Villa-Lobos gave such prominence to his cellos that he allowed the lead cellos to duplicate the vocal line, as we hear here.

Only in the distant background can the listener hear any independent melody, any Bach-like counterpoint from the remaining cellists. Even when listening closely, there isn't much Bach, not much Bachianus in this version, and I'll bet you a box of donuts that's why Villa-Lobos redid it. As he was a renowned classical guitarist, let's hear Villa-Lobos' second version for voice and Bach-like guitar accompaniment, sung by soprano Sally Terry and played by guitarist Lorindo Almeida. And see if listening to this version does not transport you to a hot night on a broad veranda set deep in the Brazilian forest, the moths circling in and out of the lantern light, the night birds calling in the distance. Listen to the way the volumes rise and fall, as if the singer and guitarist drift in and out of the darkness like wraiths. As if singer and guitarist are playing melodies learned from their grandparents, who learned it from their parents, who learned it from theirs.

Well, what do you think? Which of those versions is a better presentation of the folk melody Villa-Lobos was giving us? The first version, although rich with cellos, to my ear is thinner than the second because of the way the cellos and soprano double up on the melodic line, whereas the second, with its counterpoint guitar, creates a musical juxtaposition with the voice and guitar playing off each other, the one enhancing the other. However, never mind, the world seems to prefer the cello version, as releases of that one far outnumber recordings and performances of the second. Here is another Heitor Villa-Lobos composition, one of his many etudes for guitar played by Sharon Isbin.

All right, then. A little sampling of one of the most important South American composers, Heitor Villa-Lobos, born in Rio de Janeiro in 1887 and lived to be 72 years old until his death in 1959. You're listening to Adagio with your host, Drew Darling, a production heard exclusively on community radio stations from Maine to Maui, all for the love of good music and for the listening and sharing of it. And if you'd like to consult the who, what, where, and when, please visit our website, radioadagio.com, where you will find a complete playlist and previous programs you may also enjoy.

0: Ladies and gentlemen, rabble and riffraff, friends one and all, that's about it for the week. Out of respect for the groundbreaking work of South American composer Heitor Villa-Lobos, we're wrapping up this week's program with a host of Brazilian artists: Antonio Carlos Jobim, Miúcha, Gal Costa, and here in this last but not least of the week, much-loved Maria Bethania. And if you heard something you really liked, something that made you stop and draw near, my efforts are rewarded. Have a great week, everyone. Bye for now.
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1: 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On this episode, a listen back to more peace greats we've interviewed or put the spotlight on. Our Peace Greats Part 1 program featured Gandhi, Huerta, King, Mandela, and the Dalai Lama. This time, we'll mine our archive for conversations with or about just some of the other Nobel Peace Laureates, many still living and still working for peace. And we'll start with Mairead McGuire, the peace activist awarded the Nobel Prize in 1976 for her work with Betty Williams to promote a peaceful resolution to the conflict in Northern Ireland. She spoke with Carol Boss in 2006.
2: I believe there's absolutely every possibility that we as the human family will evolve to the stage where we are building non-violent, non-killing societies. And the human family, people are forever changing, and we are learning so much today. But the one thing that we do all know is that love, compassion, forgiveness, these things come from the heart of every single one of us. And we really just have to develop and water the seeds of love and forgiveness and believe that we have power as individuals. And particularly when we join together with other individuals with a vision of doing things in a peaceful and nonviolent way, we are powerful to bring about real change. The youth of today are crying out for a different world all over the world. Young people don't want to bring children into the world which is armed to the teeth of nuclear weapons, which is using war as a method of solving its conflict. And I've travelled the world. I've been in Iraq, I've been most every area of the world. And what amazes me is that people are great, people are good, people want peace. But really what we have to do is commit ourselves and our lives and take risks for peace wherever we live.
3: Do you ever get challenged at all by people who challenge the notion of talk about nonviolence and peacemaking? And this is in consideration of the many fears that people around the world and certainly in this country have about terrorism, for example.
2: Well, you know, we need to work so that we don't have terrorism in the world. But the best way in which to do that is to uphold human rights and international laws and to build links right across the world with those people who are using alternatives to terrorism and nonviolent techniques, but to deal with the root causes of violence. And it's very important to ask the question, why do young people use violence? I lived in Northern Ireland and I seen young people within my own community taking up the gun for the armed struggle in Ireland. And I had to try to understand what possesses a young person to take a gun or to go on hunger strike to the death or to be a suicide bomber. And what I came to realise is that we are each born with an innate sense of justice and human dignity. And when that justice is abused by states or governments and that human dignity is denied, when our basic civil rights to a right to food, a right to home, a right to our own country, when those things are taken away from us, then we get very, very angry. And what do we do with that anger? Because we must, in all consciousness, protest injustice. You cannot sit back and say, it doesn't matter, I'm doing nothing. But when you see injustice, be it poverty, abuse of human rights, be it invasion and occupation of your country, you must resist. But we have to learn the ways of nonviolent resistance because violence is always wrong. You know, armed suicide bombing, that's wrong. But if we don't try to tackle the root causes of why people go to this extreme and all call for of despair. It's a call of despair. Then I'm afraid we are not going to be able to solve these problems.
3: You talk about the importance of teaching nonviolence at every level in our society. There are courses on conflict resolution. There's prejudice reduction. How does this happen? How do we begin to do that? Do we begin to do that with our children? I want to hear your ideas about that.
2: You know, if we seriously want to change and become more peaceful and solve our conflicts without violence, I think we need to say, look, violence doesn't work. Nuclear weapons, war, old ways, let's do another thing. So we start rebuilding, moving away from a culture of violence, which is everywhere in the world, an increasing culture of violence, tragically. And we move away from that to looking at how we build this culture of nonviolence. Now, if we're to do this for the future, everyone has a role to play. The artists, the musicians, people will help us beautify life and make it a celebration thing. So we each ask, do what I do, does it enhance life? Does it make it more beautiful? Or does it destroy life? So each individual must use their conscience and choose whatever way they want to go. But we start with our children in our homes, teaching them the way of peace, of reconciliation, of acceptance of diversity. We live in a diverse world, of recognizing that human life is sacred and that everyone has a right, the right to life and the right to a good life, of recognizing that people come from different faith traditions, they have different beliefs, and that's all right. You know, that we allow every person to follow their path, their religious path, whatever it may be. So in our educational system, which America in many instances is so good at beginning to do, interfaith, interculture traditions, so teaching children to accept diversity. So we all have to work at different levels. On a higher level at the universities, looking, our political scientists looking at nonviolence and taking it as a serious political science, as something that actually really works. In our faith traditions, are finding within our faith traditions the jewels of nonviolence and teaching them to our children. The Muslim faith have a great history of nonviolence, the Islamic faith. So we mustn't demonize the Islamic faith. You know, I hear now about militant Islam. Well, we don't talk about when the troubles were on in Northern Ireland. We didn't talk about militant Christianity. We don't talk about militant Buddhism. You know, so we must recognize that the Islamic faith, that the Muslim people have their own seeds of peace and nonviolence, and we are all brothers and sisters, and we must not feed the fear of the Islamic world, because when you feed fear, then people begin to see others as enemies and demonize them, and that would be tragedy in our world today.
1: 1976 Nobel Prize laureate Mairead McGuire with Carol Bloss in 2006. The 2007 winners of the Nobel Peace Prize were climate change crusaders Al Gore and the United Nations Intergovernmental Panel on Climate Change. On Peace Talks Radio, we heard excerpts from the Nobel Prize acceptance speeches and talked with a climate change researcher who had explored how climate change can threaten world peace. First, Vajengla Pachauri of the IPCC, then Al Gore, then climate change researcher Dan Smith, and University of Toronto Climate Studies Professor Thomas Homer Dixon.
4: Peace can be defined as security and the secure access to resources that are essential for living. A disruption in such access could prove disruptive of peace. In this regard, climate change will have several implications, as numerous adverse impacts are expected for some populations in terms of access to clean water, access to sufficient food, stable health conditions, ecosystem resources, security of settlements. Indeed, there are many lessons in human history which provide adequate warning about the chaos and destruction that could take place if we remain guilty of myopic indifference to the progressive erosion and decline of nature's resources.
5: It is time to make peace with the planet. We must quickly mobilize our civilization with the urgency and resolve that has previously been seen only when nations mobilized for war. They were calls upon the courage, generosity, and strength of entire peoples, citizens of every class and condition, who were ready to stand against the threat once asked to do so. Now comes the threat of climate crisis, a threat that is real, rising, imminent, and universal. Once again, it is the 11th hour. The penalties for ignoring this challenge are immense and growing, and at some near point would be unsustainable and unrecoverable. For now, we still have the power to choose our fate. And the remaining question is only this: have we the will to act vigorously and in time, or will we remain imprisoned by a dangerous illusion? There is an African proverb that says, if you want to go quickly, go alone. If you want to go far, go together. We need to go far, quickly.
1: Former U.S. Vice President and climate crisis crusader Al Gore. We also heard from Vajengla Pachauri of the United Nations Intergovernmental Panel on Climate Change. Excerpts from their Nobel Peace Prize acceptance speeches from December of 2007. Our host, Carol Boss, takes us into more conversation about this topic with Dan Smith, Secretary General of International Alert, an independent peace-building organization that works in over 20 countries to promote lasting peace and security in communities affected by violent conflict. Dan Smith is the author of the report, A Climate of Conflict: The Links Between Climate Change, Peace, and War. Smith says understanding this link between the effects of climate change and world peace and security means understanding what he calls the consequences of consequences.
6: Global warming, which is caused by largely by carbon emissions, leads to changes in weather patterns. And those changes in weather patterns mean then that there are consequences like rising sea levels, melting glaciers, rainy seasons. Some places get longer, in some places there's less rainfall, the crop cycle gets shorter, and so on. And then as you follow through, all of those, the physical effects, have further consequences in the sense that they make the lives of people harder. All the time we are tracing through the consequences of the consequences and trying to look at what are the risks which are being generated here. Because what we want to do is to say, well, how could it be possible to intervene in order to reduce those risks and start breaking this chain of consequences and turn it in a different direction.
1: Next, we visit with Thomas Homer Dixon, chair at the Trudeau Center for Peace and Conflict Studies at the University of Toronto.
3: Do you have, off the top of your head, some ideas about how people can wrap their heads around some of these issues and do something in their lives?
7: First of all, I think it's really important that people realize that climate change, in particular, which I think is probably ultimately the most threatening environmental challenge human beings will ever face, that climate change is not just a matter of the temperature getting warmer outside. It's going to affect every aspect of our economies and societies and the way we live, and especially the lives of our children and our grandchildren, because the biggest impacts are going to manifest themselves later in this century. And it will have effects on not just quality of life, but on life, period. It's going to affect whether societies can actually maintain themselves as stable, coherent, productive enterprises. So that's the first thing that I think people need to realize. The second thing is that climate change is a tractable problem. It's a problem we can solve. We have the technology, you know, like they used to say in the $6 million man. You know, we can do this. It's mostly about will. It's about mobilization. It's about political leadership. And it's about action at the individual and community level. 50% of the climate change problem is going to be solved by things that people do in their households and in their communities, individual changes that people make in how much energy they consume, what kind of technologies they use, what kind of lifestyles they lead. We don't have to sacrifice quality of life here, but we do have to change the way we live, probably fairly significantly. and we can still be very, very happy, though. And that's stuff that can start right now. You know, people deride Al Gore when he talks about changing light bulbs, but the first step is changing a light bulb. There's a lot more that needs to be done, and a lot of it's going to be a lot harder than changing a light bulb. But the first thing you need to do is think about the simple things and the easy things, and then you can go on to the harder. And it's possible for everybody to do that. Some of it can be personal at the level of the household. Some of it can be in terms of our own lifestyle practices. And some of it can be in the level of our political mobilization and lobbying for changes in government policies. And in particular, giving courageous political leaders who want to do the right thing the cover that they need, the support they need to go ahead and do it. And that happens one conversation, one conference, one letter to the editor, one article to a community newspaper, one dinner discussion at a time.
1: Dr. Thomas Homer Dixon oversees the Peace and Conflict Studies Department at the University of Toronto. He spoke with our interviewer, Carol Boss. The first person of color to ever receive a Nobel Peace Prize was U.S. diplomat Ralph Johnson Bunche, who won the award in 1950 for having arranged a ceasefire between Israelis and Arabs during the war which followed the creation of the State of Israel in 1948. We spotlighted him on Peace Talks Radio in 2007.
8: These successful armistice negotiations have demonstrated conclusively the ability of the United Nations to mediate a serious conflict and to avert a dangerous threat to the peace.
1: That's United Nations diplomat Ralph Bunche at the docks in New York, returning to the United States on boat after securing the first major Arab-Israeli armistice in 1949. A tireless proponent of human and civil rights, Bunche was instrumental in cooling down hotspots through negotiation and setting the world stage for the transformation from colonial rule to independence for nations in Africa and Asia. One historian said he was not only a role model for African Americans, but was also a role model for anyone and everyone when it comes to human relations.
9: Well, I think that's absolutely true.
1: Sir Brian Urquhart is a former Undersecretary of the United Nations who worked with Ralph Bunche for 20 years until Bunche's death at the age of 67 in 1971.
9: Ralph himself, though he was extremely proud of his African-American background, very much disliked the idea that he was the first American Negro to do this or that, or that he was in some way different from everybody else. He saw the whole human race as not as brothers, but as people who deserve to be helped and whose problems he wished to devote his life to. And that's what he did pretty consistently right from his relatively early days.
10: Ralph Bunche, an outstanding athlete and scholar in school at UCLA, summa cum laude, Phi Beta Kappa, and he delivers the class valedictory address at graduation. Even just in his 20s, the words in the speech that he called the fourth dimension of personality seem to hold a lot of what will drive him throughout his entire life. Let me just read a little bit of this. It says, "Man learns and knows, but he does not do as well as he knows. This is his weakness. The future peace and harmony of the world are contingent upon the ability, yours and mine, to effect a remedy." This was really kind of a signpost for the rest of his days, wasn't it?
9: Absolutely, yeah. I think Ralph, from an extraordinary early time, he realized the extraordinary gap between knowledge and actual performance, particularly in the political and diplomatic world. And he made it a rule that there was no human problem which was not susceptible to some kind of improvement, no matter how long it took, which is one of the reasons why he was such a good negotiator.
10: You talk about the importance of drafting in peace negotiations, something you said Bunche was especially good at throughout his career. Can you elaborate on this and suggest what Bunche could do so well that is still crucial for negotiations of all kinds today?
9: Or it will be. Well, my sort of vision of Ralph, who is, I think, the person I spent more hours with in my entire life than anybody else, is of him hunched over a legal-sized pad with a whole supply of pencils and writing in longhand a whole number of things, mostly formulas to try to get around problems that had come up during the day. Ralph's great genius was to be able to listen all day to two or three or whatever it was sides to a conflict, and then to, in the night, to write up a form of words which they could all accept, which would mean you could move forward. Of course, the great classic example of this was the armistice agreements between Israel and her five Arab neighbors, which he drafted and got agreed on in 1949. He could intuit in his own mind the problems and the fears and the difficulties of the people he was dealing with, not least the kind of reception they were going to get when they went back home if they had given away too much. And he could get all that working with the objections they had made to some previous proposal. And he could reformulate that proposal in a way that would give everybody just enough leeway to get through. It's something that very few people can do. And to do it, you have to have, first of all, an enormously acute analytical mind, and secondly, a very great capacity for understanding the difficulties of other people.
10: What you're talking about is a capacity for empathy as well.
9: Absolutely. I mean, somebody once said that one of the generals who Ralph employed in somewhere, I think in the Middle East, once said that Ralph had the kindest eyes that he'd ever seen. And I think it was true. He was a person who really had an unusual appreciation and liking for his fellow human beings. And curiously enough, it's not necessarily a very common quality. He really cared about the whole idea of helping people in trouble. And those were the people he was interested in. He was surprisingly little interested in very important people, celebrities, that kind of thing. He really didn't mind about them at all. But he was deeply interested in the lives of ordinary people and how you could improve them.
10: Did he also have a skill for being present and, I would presume, an extraordinary skill at listening?
9: He was an incredibly good listener. In fact, I think it was Moshe Dayan, who was at that time an up-and-coming general in the Israeli army, who once described during the armistice agreements, he said that Bunch would sit there for hours and just looking at the person who was speaking, absolutely unmoving, and you could somehow see this knowledge being received into some central area of his brain and being sort of filed accurately so that he could pull it out later on. And he was a very, very good listener.
1: Sir Brian Urquhart wrote Ralph Bunch, An American Life. More of our special Peace Greats Part 2 edition of Peace Talks Radio right after this break.

0: I'm Paul Ingalls. You're listening to Peace Talks Radio, the radio series and podcast spotlighting peacemaking and nonviolent conflict resolution. We're online with all the episodes in our series dating back to 2002 at peacetalksradio.com, including the first part of our two Peace Greats specials, which includes segments on the Dalai Lama, Gandhi, Mandela, Huerta, and Martin Luther King Jr. We continue today with Peace Greats Part 2, with the 2010 winner of the Nobel Peace Prize, Liu Xiaobo, whose written critiques of the Chinese government landed him in prison many times, including the year he won the award. That's the voice of Liu Xiaobo during a visit to Australia just before his 2009 arrest and imprisonment by the Chinese government. He was interviewed by reporter Liz Jackson for an Australian documentary program.
1: But realistically, how many people in the huge population that China has know enough or care enough to speak out publicly for human rights and democracy now? Do you ever feel like that you're just a small minority that the government can afford to just contain or ignore?
2: 这种事情呢也很难讲了，像我这种直言不讳的批评政府。
0: Liu Xiaobo is saying, well, it's hard to say. In my case, I haven't stopped criticizing the government from the time I got out of prison in 1999 until now, which makes 9 years. People keep saying, Xiaobo, you'll be back inside soon. You'll be back inside soon. But it hasn't happened yet, has it? I think the government is under increasing pressure from ordinary people. If they arrest and sentence someone, they have to take into account the political cost, particularly with high-profile people. It's not true that the government can simply ignore us, that they don't care what we do. If they didn't care, then they would not go to such lengths to monitor and control us. I also sense that the community which empathizes with us, supports us, and is prepared to speak out for us is growing. Every year, the numbers are increasing. My optimism about China is not something I judge by what the authorities are doing, but by what the growing power of ordinary people are doing. But we cannot expect things to change overnight in China. I think it's a very slow process.
1: Within your lifetime?
0: Well, maybe not, despite all my efforts for so long. As Tianqi Liao mentioned earlier, since his participation in the Tiananmen Square protests of 1989, Liu Xiaobo has written regularly to mark the anniversary of the massacre on June 4, 1989, of many hundreds of protesters by Chinese troops. Grey Wolf Press will release an English translation of those long poems, the June 4th elegies. Poet and literary editor Jeffrey Yang is working on those translations now, and he joins us from the offices of New Directions Publishers in New York. Welcome to Peace Talks Radio.
3: Thank you. It's nice to be here.
0: What do you think Liu Xiaobo's writing has to offer to the curious who would like to explore his work in terms of peace messages that they could apply to their own lives?
3: What he's writing in his poems about memory and remembering this time and how relevant it is today and how relevant memory is for us to progress as people, you know, that's an amazing message to see through his life and his work, but also all that he's been through. He's so much in different ways emphasizes that he bears no hate. The famous speech he gave, or the words he spoke at his trial, I have no enemies, you know, is basically everything that he's been through. He doesn't harbor any hatred. He understands kind of a bigger picture of how things work and how the way power structure works, and that hatred is one thing that needs to be overcome if we're even going to be talking about peace.
0: Well, Jeffrey Yang, as we move toward conclusion, could you read some excerpts from the June 4th elegies that you find especially compelling?
3: Sure. So this is a series of poems from June 4th elegies. I cannot recognize the flag anymore. The flag, like an unknowing child, flung upon mother's corpse, returns home wailing. I cannot tell day from night anymore. Time's been petrified by gunshots as if a paralytic without memory. Guns, barrel, braces, my lower back. I've discarded my passport and identity card. In the bayonet-inflamed dawn, that once familiar world cannot find a handful of dirt to bury itself in. Red-bared heart collides with iron and steel, no water, no greenness of earth, duty's ravaged sunlight.
0: Well, Jeffrey Yang, as a poet yourself, what impresses you most about the work you just read?
3: I mean, trying to, again, put yourself in his shoes where he's in prison here and writing this, it's almost beyond comprehension, really. I mean, what he's writing about. And so there is this really sense of personal guilt, too, for him, I think, that he's expressing here. There is, of course, anger, too, but, you know, again, I don't see the hatred that so easily can fall into.
0: Jeffrey Yang is a poet and literary editor who is creating a translation of the June 4th Elegies, written by 2010 Nobel Peace Prize winner Liu Xiaobo, a Chinese teacher and poet. We resume our conversation now with Chinese writer Tianqi Liao, who, as we said earlier, never met Liu Xiaobo in person, but has had many conversations and email exchanges with him in between his many imprisonments. Tianqi Liao of the Independent Pen Center has been speaking to us from her home in Cologne, Germany.
2: Even Liu Xiaobo has to be in prison to serve the full sentence, I think he will accept that. And with peace and with pride, he got what he deserves, the high honor he knows that he has to pay the price to.
0: Tianqin Yao of the Independent Chinese Pen Center, talking about the 2010 Nobel Peace Prize laureate Liu Xiaobo, imprisoned poet and critic of the Chinese government. Not long after we published our program on Liu Xiaobo, on June 26, 2017, he was granted medical parole from his 11-year prison sentence in a Chinese jail after being diagnosed with liver cancer. And Liu Xiaobo died a few weeks later, July 13, 2017. In 2011, I had the chance to talk with the 2008 winner of the Nobel Peace Prize, former Finland President Martti Ahtisaari, who won the award for his many diplomatic efforts around the globe, including in Africa, Northern Ireland, Kosovo, and Indonesia, and a man who evidently had a knack for negotiation for quite some time.
4: My old friends, when I meet them, remind me nowadays that when I moved from another city in eastern Finland, actually, it was an Olympic year, 1952, with my family. My father was in the military, and we moved to the north, to Oulu. And I joined the local YMCA and played basketball over there. I was 15 at that time. Anytime we had quarrels, the fellows still remind me that I was the one who always said, come on now, what are you doing now? Let's continue playing and stop this nonsense. So that was the beginning of my mediation's career, according to my friends. And perhaps the fundamental in my background actually is that I'm an eternally displaced person, because when Soviet Union attacked my country, 400,000 of us who lived in Karelia, which we lost in that war, had to be resettled elsewhere in Finland. And that gave me an enormous sensitivity, because I lived with my mother in a totally unknown farming community and family who took very good care of us. But you never forget that you were actually their guest. So you learn to be very observant. You observed what was going on. And I think those skills I found became extremely helpful. And I think it's good to, when you sit down with your friends or even your opponents, to try to find out what they really think, because they can put up a lot of facade, and when you learn to know them, you realize what issues are important and what are not.
0: Right. You've said before that one of the things that annoys you most is the tolerance of the international community for conflicts to become, as you say, frozen. Could you explain that term and tell me more about your resistance to that concept?
4: Because if you look around in the world, we have, at least in Europe, frozen conflict. That's Cyprus. We have in Asia, Kashmir. One could say that the Middle East conflict between Israel and Palestine is a frozen conflict. We are stuck also in places like Burma. There are a number of conflicts where international community, to my mind, is allowing these things to continue to be unsolved. And I think we should take a much more firm line in organizations like UN and in the Security Council, so that we take a firm line and start pressing the parties to solve these conflicts, because it doesn't make any sense. Mm-hmm.
0: When budgets at home in countries around the world are stretched so thin, how do governments outside of conflicting nations make a convincing case for interventions? You've called on the international community to be so much more involved. Sometimes those interventions are extremely costly to their own economies. How do you make that case?
4: No, I, if we solve the conflicts, we save money. Because the prolongation of these conflicts is the one that costs the money. If you look at Middle East and look at the last few tens of years and look at the whole region, it has cost much more than the recent financial crisis in the world. So we have to be, sometimes we have to be tough with our friends as well. Because these issues have to be solved. I because if you let these problems simmer, and I take the Middle East crisis particularly, we will never have the Western democracies and the Arab world, we will never have a natural relationship. Secondly, I'm afraid that when we don't solve these problems, no one can guarantee the security of anybody in the region in the long run. So I think we have to be honest in analyzing these things. And I very strongly believe that, for instance, in Middle East, majority on both sides wants peace. So we have to be better. Now, lately we have had, I think, very encouraging developments. If I look, for instance, North Africa and what has been happening in Tunis, in Egypt, for instance, and even in Libya, even if it's much more complicated. Those in the streets of these countries, they have proven now finally to whole world that the values they have been demanding for themselves are universal values. They are not Western values. Freedom to speak, all the human rights, they are universal values, as many of us have been arguing all along.
0: I know it's maybe a little hard to make this bridge, but if you had to pick some tips from your work as a mediator to summarize that our listeners might actually be able to apply to solving their own conflicts, what would you say?
4: Be honest with, you have to be an honest broker, not neutral. You have to be an honest broker that you really have to study the problem carefully. I emphasize that you have to find the time to study what are the real issues. And you have to be very candidly listening to the parties. But then you have to start talking candidly also. Sometimes we want to be so nice in these processes, as I said, that we are not moving these things, whether it's a private conflict or conflict within states or between states. I think you have to address very candidly both parties and be able to make them think that some of their positions are totally unjustified. And do it also in a manner that people are not feeling offended. I think best compliment I got from an Eritrean We had become friends. He was an economist, was on a loan from the World Bank Group, working there. And when I met him, and we were talking economic and humanitarian issues with his president and minister, he said, "I would like to join you for a year to learn how to say difficult things in a nice manner." That's the best compliment I have had in my long career.
0: Former Finnish President Martti Ahtisaari, who has worked to end conflicts in troubled spots around the world for more than three decades. He won the 2008 Nobel Peace Prize. We spoke to him in 2011 when he was visiting Chicago in the United States. 4 years after our original episode about Martti Ahtisaari, in September of 2021, it was announced that he had Alzheimer's disease and retired from public life, and he died from complications of Alzheimer's in Helsinki, October 16th, 2023, Martti Ahtisaari.

0: It's Peace Talks Radio, the series on peacemaking and nonviolent conflict resolution, online at peacetalksradio.com. I'm Paul Ingalls, and today a special featuring some of our programs about and conversations with Nobel Peace Laureates, including Jody Williams, who won the award in 1997 for her work with the International Campaign to Ban Landmines. Ms. Williams talked with our Carol Boss during a visit to Santa Fe in 2007.
1: I think we have to, you know, like, seize on what peace really is. Peace isn't wimpy. Peace is hot. Peace is sexy. Peace is hard work. There are a lot of cool, wonderful, hardworking people who work for a better world.
2: So I read in an interview, I think somewhere online, about where you were talking about accepting responsibility of rethinking how we address the world's problems. And if we go to the formation, if we start talking about the formation of the international campaign to ban mm-hmm. landmines, from humble roots, it sounds like, mm-hmm. a whole movement was born. Where did that rethinking emerge from?
1: I mean, in a sense, we're held up as some sort of quintessential model of government, civil society partnership, bringing about change, demonstrating that transnational civil society, you know, people across borders, can come together, work collectively with governments to address the problems that face us all. And yes, we have been tremendously successful, and we're a good model. But I was given a book relatively recently, and it's called Bury the Chains. Have you ever read it?
2: No.
1: Adam Hochschild. He was actually one of the founders of Mother Jones.
2: Yes.
1: He also wrote King Leopold's Ghost, which I haven't read yet, but I have to. And Bury the Chains talks about one of the first recorded civil society movements, and it was to end the slave trade in the UK. And in the introduction, they talk about, you know, that campaign, back before the U.S. Civil War, used many of the same techniques that we use today. It just wasn't, you know, with the technology we have today. And to me, that was phenomenally inspiring, actually, to think about myself and the campaign to ban landmines and now the campaign to ban cluster bombs, and we need a campaign to ban nukes. We're part of a chain.
2: What would be an example of a technique that is similar?
1: They used, brochures, pamphlets, just like we do today. The thing is, when we actually do a handout, we can also put it online, so it's globally accessible. But they did the same kind of thing, went and talked to their, you know, the parliament, parliamentarians. They found a parliament, you know, a parliamentarian who was their champion in the parliament. Same kinds of things that we did in the landmine campaign on the national levels, you know, to build the building blocks to make the campaign itself succeed. You think what really distinguishes the landmine campaign from others is that we got government so motivated that they were willing to reject traditional negotiating methods, which is, in my view, dictatorship by consensus. Because if, you know, 100 governments are in a room and 99 of them agree they're going to ban nuclear weapons and one says no, then the whole thing falls apart because you have to have consensus. In negotiating the landmine treaty, after it failed within the UN, after 2.5 years of trying, they stepped outside and they said, okay, we're not doing consensus. We're not negotiating in the UN. We're going to have standalone meetings in different parts of the world, and in that process, we're going to negotiate the treaty. And that's what we did.
2: So what would you say was a very important thing that you learned in the building of the campaign?
1: Oh, in all honesty, a couple of things. That really, in a global campaign like that, it is the work of the many that really allow the dedicated vision of a few to get the job done. The reality of it is that even in peace movements and NGOs, which are supposed to be

0: more righteous than governments or whatever, there are a lot of blowhards who want to yap and don't really want to do the work. They want to tell you what should be done, but then they don't want to do anything. And in our campaign, you know, tons of people were really involved, but there were a handful of us who worked every single day to make sure that all of that was translated into a coherent global strategy that resulted in the mine ban treaty. Another thing that I believe in is communication, communication, communication, and more communication. If you don't talk amongst all of the elements of what, you know, your NGO or your campaign or whatever, you're diminishing the effectiveness of each and every one of them. Another thing is follow-up. If you tell a government you're going to do X, if they do Y, make damn sure you do X. Because they may not like you, but they trust you if they know that you will always do what you say you're going to do. Whether it's praise them if they join the ban or condemn them or whatever, they know what the consequences are. And that builds trust and respect, even if they don't like you. I think those two things are particularly important.
1: In terms of advice or words of wisdom for folks who are listening to this, in terms of yes, engaging in
0: look,
1: change.
0: One of the things that I do that drove my colleagues in Landmine Campaign crazy when I would speak, when people would say, "What can we do?" My answer would not be join the campaign. My answer would be, "I don't care what you do. I care that you care about something enough to do something about it, whether it's the environment, whether it's stopping nukes, whether it's cluster bombs, whether it's gender equality. I don't care what it is. But if you really care, volunteer some time. You know, you don't have to be a full-time activist to make a difference. I think that part of what happens in today's world is we're purposefully overwhelmed with all the, you know, gross things out there in the hope of turning us into Stepford citizens. Automatons who think that we cannot make a difference in the world. So why bother? I totally disagree with that. Imagine if everybody of goodwill in this country volunteered 1 hour a month at some organization working on something they care about, whether it's community, it doesn't have to be international, all of it adds up to a different world. It doesn't take great drama to bring about change. All it means is getting up off your butt, finding an organization that's working on something you care about, and volunteer.
2: 1997 Nobel Peace Laureate Jody Williams with Carol Boss. In 2006, the world's most high-profile peace honor went to a man who made it his mission to lift the world's poorest people out of poverty with modest loans made without collateral. Muhammad Yunus was a university professor whose microcredit initiatives led to the formation of the Grameen Bank in Bangladesh. For years, it has been reducing poverty and, as a result, promoting peace. Here are some of the Nobel Prize acceptance remarks of Muhammad Yunus.
3: Peace is threatened by unjust economic, social, and political order, absence of democracy, environmental degradation, and absence of human rights. Poverty is the absence of all human rights. The frustrations, hostility, and anger generated by abject poverty cannot sustain peace in any society. For building stable peace, we must find ways to provide opportunities for people to live decent lives. The creation of opportunities for the majority of the people, the poor, is at the heart of the work that we have dedicated ourselves during the past 30 years. Today, Grameen Bank gives loans to nearly 7 million poor people. 97% of them are women in 73,000 villages of Bangladesh. Grameen Bank gives collateral-free income-generating loans, housing loans, student loans, and microenterprise loans to the poor families and offers them a host of attractive savings, pension funds, and insurance products for its members.
2: On a Peace Talks radio episode, we talked more about microcredit with Coralie Bryant, a professor and author of the book Reducing Poverty, Building Peace. And this is Heidi Topp Brooks, a global group leader with an anti-poverty grassroots organization called Results.
4: There's something I'd really love to say about Muhammad Yunus and Grameen Bank and what he discovered after running the Grameen Bank for about 10 years. Someone asked him, what's the first thing that people do when they start earning money after they take out a loan? And he said, the first thing people do is they buy their children back. And this shocks me when I hear it, except that it's in the news again. Children are still being sold into slavery by families who are too poor to feed them. And when you loan money to women, as Grameen Bank does, what they do is feed their children. And they send their children to school and they clothe their children. So this is a tremendous way of bringing a certain kind of peace into the lives of the poorest of the poor. And it is desperately needed even today.
1: Coralie, did you have a comment?
5: I think that the problem that he's pointing to is one that happens in a lot of places. In a way, Yunus did a fabulous job, and the Grameen Bank is a fabulous job. It illustrates part of the point I made, because one of the exciting and interesting things happening is the Grameen Bank is now working in this country. And that's part of this way of thinking about, can we learn from what was effective in other places and apply it here to our own problems? We have had quite serious problems with banks that refuse to lend to poor people in our own neighborhood, saying the same thing, they're not creditworthy. What Yunus discovered was the ways in which they can be organized into small groups, and face-to-face groups can help protect and be a surety for one another in terms of paying back the loans. And the repayment rates that Grameen has had is fabulous.
4: This is a story about one of the early borrowers from Bangladesh. And she was being interviewed by the executive director of my organization, which is Results, Lynn Walker McMillan. And the woman who was being interviewed through an interpreter gently tapped on the arm of the interpreter and said, tell her that my son is starting university this year. So this is a woman who had taken out her first loan as a widowed, pregnant mother and bought a pair of geese. She bought geese. She had no home. She was living in ditches on the side of the road. And from that, she was able to feed her children. This young man who was starting university is the child with whom she was pregnant at the time of her first loan. And by all rights, the child probably shouldn't even have survived. And yet now, in one generation, this young man is going to the university. So completely revolutionizing life for this family.
2: Heidi Topp Brooks and Coralie Bryant talking about the awarding of the 2006 Nobel Peace Prize to Muhammad Yunus and Grameen Bank for their microcredit work supporting peace in impoverished places around the world. We close our Peace Greats program today with part of my 2002 conversation with Jimmy Carter, the year he won the Nobel Peace Prize for the ongoing work of his Carter Foundation to eliminate disease and promote peace around the world.
6: The center's efforts to address hunger, poor health, and oppression around the world obviously ring true to the humanitarian in each of us, but your books and talks make a connection between these desperate conditions and conflict and war in countries that can ultimately impact everyone on the globe. Could you talk about that a little bit and offer some examples?
7: Well, one of the things that I've learned in the last 20 years since I left the White House, much more clearly than I did when I was president, is that there's no way to separate, you know, a commitment to justice and peace and freedom and democracy and human rights and environmental equality and the alleviation of suffering. So that's why we have seen that in order to maintain peace in a country, you really have to deal with the most abject facets of life, because quite often when people have no hope and no self-respect and no prospect for a bare existence, they tend to turn to anger and begin a civil war or lash out at their neighbors. So you can't separate the alleviation of suffering or environmental degradation, where they lose their land and lose their streams, from their inclination to despise their leaders or even to hate, you know, distant success stories like in America. So they're all interrelated. That's the best basic point.
6: I wonder if you could recount one or two personal moments that are etched in your mind as emblematic of the good that the Carter Center has been able to do over 20 years. Any faces or encounters kind of stand out?
7: Well, a number of them. For instance, guinea worm is one of the most horrible diseases ever known on Earth. And when we started to eradicate guinea worm, and this has been the Carter Center's, one of the Carter Center's projects, we found 3.5 million cases in 22 countries, about 23,000 villages. We've been in every one of those villages and taught the people what caused the disease, drinking filthy water, as a matter of fact, and how to correct it. And now we've cut that down from 3.5 million to about 70,000, which, as you can see, is a 98% reduction. And so to go into a village and see people, maybe two-thirds of the total population, unable to walk around, lying on the ground with guinea worms coming out of their bodies, and to teach them how to correct it and go back a year later, and there will be zero guinea worm. And those people, for the rest of their lives, will never see another case of guinea worm. So this is a very gratifying thing. One time I was riding in a big entourage with the leaders of a state in Nigeria, and there was a big sign on the side of the road that I'll always remember, held up by little school children. It said, "Watch out, guinea worms. Here comes Jimmy Carter." So, you know, that really is a kind of memorable thing that I remember. We've done the same thing with other diseases, including river blindness and trachoma that causes blindness. And so it's very gratifying to me to go into those countries and see what a little bit of advice and a tiny bit of help will do to let them overcome their terrible suffering.
6: Well, and finally, you and Rosalind, as co-directors of the center, talk now about scaling back your active role. Is that a hard process for a couple of action people like you two? And what are your hopes for the ongoing future of the center then?
7: Well, we've been doing that over a period of time. Rose and I used to have to do everything at the Carter Center, you know, personnel, budgets, planning, conferences, and everything else. Now other people do that for us. And we, for instance, in this hemisphere, we have 35 other presidents and prime ministers who have served like me in top positions who are part of the Carter Center Council, and when I can't go to, say, Dominican Republic to help hold an honest election, I've got that array of other leaders in this hemisphere that can go and represent the Carter Center there. So it'll be a permanent organization, and I think winning the Nobel Peace Prize for the work of the Carter Center, basically, is going to help strengthen that prospect for the future.
6: President Jimmy Carter, thanks for your service to the world, and thanks for talking with us today.
7: I've really enjoyed it. Good luck to you all.
2: Former U.S. President Jimmy Carter, interviewed in 2002, the year he won the Nobel Peace Prize. 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I'm Paul Ingalls. 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
11: 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My name is Steve Scrovan, along with my co-host David Feldman. 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
11: And our producer, Hannah Feldman. Hello, Hannah.
13: Hello, Steve.
11: And the man of the hour, Ralph Nader. Hello, Ralph.
14: Hello, everybody.
11: First up on the program today, we welcome back Colonel Lawrence Wilkerson. Colonel Wilkerson served as Chief of Staff to General Colin Powell during the Bush II administration. Today, we're going to have a wide-ranging discussion. We're going to talk about the fall of the American Empire and our self-proclaimed Secretary of War, Pete Macho Man Hegseth. Colonel Wilkerson is never one to hold back, so we look forward to hearing his unvarnished assessment of Hegseth's performance so far. I doubt it will go well for the former weekend host at Fox and Friends. Then we'll turn from shooting wars to trade wars. The war in Iran apparently wasn't enough for Donald Trump. He started another kind of war with our closest ally, Canada. That's right, folks. Donald Trump has started a fight with Canada. Unless you're wearing ice skates or holding a curling broom, It's pretty hard to start a fight with a Canadian. But Trump has thrown down his gloves after trade negotiations broke down this week, and Premier Mark Carney is going in elbows up, as they say. To explain the latest in the trade war between the U.S. and Canada, we welcome back Toby Heaps. Toby Heaps is Canadian. He is also the CEO and co-founder of Corporate Knights, a research organization devoted to creating research, rankings, and reports based on corporate sustainability. And if we have time, Ralph is going to comment on the meeting that occurred between potential Speaker of the House, Hakeem Jeffries, depending on how the midterms go, and Trump's son-in-law, Jared Kushner. What could they have been talking about? As always, somewhere in the middle, we'll check in with our omnipresent corporate crime reporter, Russell Mokyber. But first, some general thoughts about the American empire and Pete Hegseth from someone who's been there. David?
12: Lawrence Wilkerson is a retired U.S. Army colonel. Over his 31 years of service, Colonel Wilkerson served as Secretary of State Colin Powell's chief of staff from 2002 to 2005 and special assistant to General Powell when he was chairman of the Joint Chiefs of Staff from 1989 to 1993. Colonel Wilkerson also served as deputy director and director of the U.S. Marine Corps War College at Quantico, Virginia, and for 15 years, he was the distinguished visiting professor of government and public policy at the College of William and Mary. He is currently a senior fellow at the Eisenhower Media Network, senior advisor to the Quincy Institute for Responsible Statecraft, and co-founder of the All-Volunteer Force Forum. Welcome back to the Ralph Nader Radio Hour, Colonel Lawrence Wilkerson.
15: Thank you. Good to be with you.
14: Welcome back, Larry. We have all these retired military officials, many of them pushed out by Trump in the first term. John Kelly, the general who is his chief of staff in the White House, and he pushed out some secretaries of defense. Where are they? They despise Trump. They say Kelly called them, quote, fascist to the core. The others, like General Milley, they think he is an ultimate danger to our republic. Why aren't they pushing? They can get press. What's your read on that? Where's the top retired brass, which would command a lot of attention and press?
15: Well, we stood down the republic, Ralph. I'm sure you realize that. We don't have a republic. We don't have a Congress. What we have is a body of people over there who are taking money, military contractors, you name it, insider training, you name it. They're living off their jobs, in other words, and I don't mean their salaries. And we have a supine, if not from time to time, absolutely insane Supreme Court, or at least the majority of them. And we have Trump. So we've destroyed the republic. There's not hardly a vestige of the republic left. We don't have a constitution. The constitution lies in tatters on the floor. It lies on the floor of the Senate, principally, as James Madison would say. And so I don't know what you're talking about other than the fact that we've lost the republic and we've lost our constitution and we're going to lose our country. Two-thirds of the world now thinks that we are an enemy of their state. Two-thirds of the world. And it happens to be the two-thirds that has the greatest amount of the GDP in the world. And it is led by the most powerful economic entity in the world. We need to quit denying that and admit it, China. Now allied with much of that world that despises us. Tell me some secrets about how we're going to get out of this and even look remotely like what John Adams and Jefferson, Washington, and others thought we should look like. Because we don't. We lost it. We've discarded it. It's on the trash heap.
14: Well, I've written five columns answering your question. Each column is a constituency, the retired military. They've got to speak up.
15: Why do they have to speak up?
14: Because they took an oath to uphold the Constitution.
15: You think oaths mean anything in this country today? You think morality means anything in this country? You think there are ethics in this country? You think there's law in this country? You think there's anything like that in this country remaining?
14: Yes, I do.
15: Well, thank you.
14: I think Veterans for Peace is an example with 100 chapters. And listen, you may not know this.
15: Where are the machine guns and their horses and their cannons and their ability to mount an attack on the Congress? And for that matter, where is Congress's military? Where is Congress's army? Where is anybody's army but the chief executive? And he has several of them.
14: Well, this is a very pessimistic view, obviously, but I wanted to say
15: I've been pessimistic for a long time.
14: I want to say the corporate-dominated bar of the city of New York put two white papers out denouncing Trump, and their conclusion was, impeach Trump now. Now, there is 90% of the Democratic voters and two-thirds of the independent voters want to impeach Trump now, according to Celinda Lake's polls. That's a huge majority. Ready to go. As you say, Congress is way behind, has no backbone, dominated by the Republican Party with the complicity of the Democratic Party. But when the people want to fire him, and that's obviously what has to be done first and foremost, to fire Trump, how can you be that totally pessimistic?
15: Easy. I've lived for 81 years, almost 82, and I've watched my country go to hell right in front of my face. And I've watched the man responsible for that, mostly. But this time, it's not just Trump. This time, he was smart. This time, he selected a team of people like himself, and in many respects, smarter than he. Not many of them, but there's enough of them. And they're in key positions, and they're going to make sure that they stay in those positions. And the billionaires, and this is far more important behind them, who want all of this to happen, they do not want a democracy. A democracy is fallible. A democracy can't beat China. A democracy can't beat Russia. A democracy can't even beat Iran. They want a technocracy that is run by them, armed by them, technical revolution by them. They want all of this. And, oh, by the way, they want to live to 150 while they're doing it, too.
14: Well, how do you view one of the most vulnerable members of Trump's cabinet, Pete Hegseth? The headline in the New York Times recently, Hegseth's purge of top officers depletes army at critical time, and he's fired a lot of generals, and he's pushing out chiefs of staff, etc. And inside the Pentagon, they must hate Hegseth. Personality, his background, his abuses, his contempt. How do you read that? Is that going to lead to any backlash at all?
15: Well, I would hope so. I would hope what you're saying is true, but I do not think it is, because Hegseth has been very meticulous and his lackeys have been very meticulous in sorting out the flag officers, the admirals and generals, and sorting out the middle ranks and even sorting out the lower ranks so that they have in place people whom they believe they can call upon when they need forces to support whatever Trump wants to do in order to maintain power. Because they know that January the 6th failed, not because our system held, but because the coup plotters were incompetent. And the main incompetence was not having a significant portion of the lethal apparatus of the state at their beck and call, or at a minimum standing on the sideline watching it all happen, while, say, ICE does all the hard work. But they are not going to make that mistake again. This time they have the elements of the state that will force to be on their side, at least in the majority, if not totally. And that's what Hegseth has done. That's been his job, and that's what he's done. He's Christianized the Pentagon. He's Christianized the ranks from the lowest to the highest. If they aren't Christianized, they're going to get fired, and they know that, and they're chickens, so they're not going to stand up to it. Those who do try to stand up to it are speedily gotten rid of, or those, I might say, that are female or black are speedily gotten rid of, too. This move against Dory Miller being the person for whom the second carrier coming off the waves was going to be named and substituting Trump, it's partly because Hegseth is a closet racist, and so is his wife. They don't like blacks.
14: Well, you know, punctuating your point, Hegseth has called himself, quote, a warrior of God in the service of Jesus Christ, end quote.
15: Yes.
14: So your point is well taken.
15: And his influence has been so significant that about a week or two ago, we got a message from a special forces team commander, believe it or not, in Israel, getting ready for some sort of exercise that they were thinking they were going to do with the Israelis in Iran. And this team chief of this SEAL team sent Mikey a note. Mikey Weinstein at the MRFF sent him a note and said, the prayer this morning that the leader of our effort gave before the operational briefing was ended with, in Jesus Christ's name we pray. Now, you can imagine who was sitting around in that room.
14: Well, you're aware of the killings by Hegseth and Trump of fishermen in boats in the Caribbean and Eastern Pacific, accusing them of being drug dealers without any evidence whatsoever. And there has been evidence that these were fishermen, for the most part, targeted by excess missiles. Bruce Fine, who knows quite a bit about international law, says this is first-degree murder. Even if they were drug dealers, the law requires them to be brought before due process, not summarily executed. Now, under the Uniform Military Code of Justice, this is a serious violation. Lieutenant Calley, when his massacre of My Lai, the village in Vietnam, he was convicted for that, although later commuted by a president, his sentence. What's your take? What would you do if you were asked, should there be a punishment for what's going on? Because it continues week after week, blowing up these small vessels.
15: Well, of course I would answer that there should be, and there should be accountability for what's happening, all the way from the fact that they made the document authorizing it secret and put it in the Justice Department, never to be read by Americans or by the Congress, to the fact that they're doing it on the high seas, and they're doing it in the manner in which they're doing it. All of that is illegal. It's war crimes. But, Ralph, every freaking hour they create a series of war crimes in Iran. Every freaking hour they perpetrate war crimes in the Persian Gulf. Every freaking hour they perpetrate war crimes in Lebanon with Israel. What's new, I want to say? We are a criminal state. There is no other way to describe us. We are a criminal state. We pay no attention whatsoever to domestic or international law. Only when it benefits the person who is doing the deed do we pay any attention at all.
14: Well, you gave an interview recently where you talked about military-industrial fatigue. You highlighted veterans and younger demographics, younger Americans, voicing frustration with American military inventions, saying to themselves, in effect, this is what we did for corporate America. This is what we did for Lockheed Martin. This is what we did for a president who didn't know what he was doing. This is what we were doing for the war machine. And you say that there's strong resistance to any draft conscription, saying most of the polls, I mean, even shocking to me, you're speaking, that 18 to 24-year-olds not only say no, they say, I'll be in Mexico or Canada. I'm not going for this. End quote. You think that there's a possibility of a draft here?
15: Well, all of us at the all-volunteer force forum, I think, I'm speaking for all of them, and I think I'm speaking truth, believe that the 18 to 24-year-old group in America, both male and female, would not go. They would not sign up. They would not come. And what we're doing right now, you may know, is we're trying to automatize the selective service system. We're not making much headway on it. And we're trying to turn it from a system that essentially requires these people to register to a system that automatically registers based on different data in the data set that we have now across the country, which is pretty expansive and pretty thorough. And these people are not going to pay any attention to that. They are not going to pay any attention to it. They're not going to register. They're not going to come in for any kind of checks. And if they're drafted, they're going to leave. That's our firm belief. And we've interviewed quite a few of them.
14: Let's go to Steve.
11: Colonel Wilkerson, within the past year, I forget exactly when, Hegseth and Trump called all of the military brass from around the world together into a meeting where Hegseth lectured them about being fat, saying there would be no more stupid rules of engagement. And then Trump came on and talked about the real enemy is the enemy within. Can you, with your experience, put us in that audience and give us some idea of what you think was going on in the heads of all of these military leaders, both while it's happening and maybe in their conversations afterwards?
15: First of all, I know that they probably talked to one another, not the whole mass of them, but this man called this man and this man that man, friends, people they'd come up through the ranks with, and said, what's going on? What is this all about? That conversation I would love to have eavesdropped on, because that conversation would probably answer your question about subsequent attitudes in the Quantico theater, because I think there was a certain degree of fright there, both amongst their enlisted aides, if you will, and themselves. And there was a certain amount of skepticism that it was going to be anything other than just a hoorah talk. And a talk to, in this case, I don't think they knew the president was coming. I don't think Hegseth knew the president was coming. It was a last-minute decision. by Trump himself, I'm told. So they were going to get a little feel out, if you will, of the new Secretary of Defense, and they were going to see him up close and personal and maybe even have an opportunity to get some sense of what his agenda was going to be for the department. Because I got to tell you that most of them probably watched that series of exposures of him, including his hearing before the Senate, and said, whoa, what are we getting ourselves into here? And then they left wondering what they had gotten themselves into. But let me tell you something. Chuck Hagel, then a senator overlooking the, on the Senate Armed Services Committee at that particular moment, overlooking the list coming up that pro forma, usually, senators have to sign off on for promotion from 2 to 3 star and promotion from 3 to 4 star. When Chuck finished looking at the list, he telephoned Colin Powell, who was then chairman of the Joint Chiefs of Staff, and he said, I need to talk to you. Okay, let's talk. So they arranged to talk, and Hagel said there's not a single 3 star on that list or 4 star on that list that I would make a service chief, let alone vice chairman or chairman of the Joint Chiefs of Staff, or a combatant command commander. What's happened, Colin? Well, Powell tried to tell him what had happened to the systems of promotion in all of the services, which he knew pretty cold because he'd been chairman for 3 years at that point. We are not promoting people who have spines. We're not promoting people who have warfighting capability. We're not promoting people who, in Powell's really trenchant phrase, are warfighters, which is what Hegseth was supposed to be talking about in that theater. Powell would have laughed him off the stage had he been there. Because real warfighters, like Powell was used to, like, for example, they're not perfect people like Norm Schwarzkopf, or like John Yosok, who was the ground component commander, or like Stan Arthur, who was the naval component commander in the first Gulf War, Desert Storm, Desert Shield. These are people of the old school. These are people of the Nimitz and the Marshall and the Eisenhower school. We have none of those, period. We have none.
14: Now, Larry, you know, I know some of our listeners who have a sense of history. They say you were in the State Department Chief of Staff for Colin Powell when he was Secretary of State during the criminal invasion of Iraq by Bush and Cheney. And now you're a very serious critic of this kind of imperialism. What went on in your mind when you were in the State Department that set the stage for your turning around and becoming a severe critic of the military-industrial empire?
15: Well, it was sort of like concrete hardening, you know? It took a while. I'm stupid. I'm not really very smart. But the two things that really showed me the empire and all its warts was the agency, the CIA, and how much power and control over all of the elements of security and security-related affairs in America, how much control they had over it, how much money they had to exercise that control, and how many lies they told in order to exercise that control in a way that was favorable to them. I made a study of that afterwards before I started teaching at both of the universities, George Washington and William & Mary, and I came to the conclusion that we have let the security agencies in general, but certainly CIA, and their partners like Mossad, and I call it SIS, not MI6, because that was their wartime designation, Britain's intelligence service. We have let them run muck with our bona fides, with our security, with our country, all for their benefit. I learned that. I learned that through the presentation at the United Nations. I learned it through osmosis and dealing with people like Tenet and McLaughlin and others in that complex. The second thing was torture. When I found out that the president of the United States, Ralph, I knew we had tortured in previous conflicts. I knew we had probably tortured in every single one of them except the war with Britain, because George Washington was adamant and he would hang you if you tortured a British soldier or officer. I'm not saying it didn't happen, but if it happened and Washington found out about it, you were short-lived. Because he knew, and he said this, he knew that the British tortured mercilessly, and we had to do different in order to distinguish ourselves from them and thus gain the high ground, because we were fighting the most powerful empire in the world, and we didn't need to fight them with one hand tied behind our back. So that's the last president we had that truly restricted torture at all ranks and kill people hung them by the neck until they were dead if they violated that rule. Today, we have had people in the ranks who have tortured in every war we've had. We have never, until George W. Bush, had a president of the United States formally authorize as presidential policy and therefore American policy torture. So those two things did it to me. They told me, you're in the wrong place, buddy.
14: Larry, explain to some of our listeners how the CIA got lies into Colin Powell's speech before the United Nations, where he asserted that Saddam Hussein had weapons of mass destruction.
15: The techniques were many and well-oiled and in some cases well-funded. The first technique they used, and I could talk forever about this, I won't, but the first technique they used that was very, very effective was they limited the exposure of the Secretary of State to only their minions in the agency and in the National Intelligence Council. When I look back on it and I realize my naivete, that only two or three people, all of whom were working for the vice president as well as working for the intelligence complex. Vice president made 11 trips out to Langley to talk with them and deal with them. 11 trips. No vice president in our history has ever done that. That was the first indicator. They limited the exposure of analysts at the CIA. There were plenty of CIA people who didn't think Saddam Hussein had weapons of mass destruction, or thought what was being concocted was circumstantial and foolish to base a case of war on. Plenty of people, I subsequently found out, none of them were allowed by the director or the deputy director to get to Powell or to me. The second thing I saw was how much, as I just indicated, the vice president of the United States, a policy guy, not an intel guy, was shaping the intelligence and shipping it over to the CIA. And Tenet was saying things like, we serve the first customer, meaning the president. Well, Cheney was, for all practical purposes, certainly national security purposes, the president. And he was dictating what the intelligence said. The third thing I saw was how much money they could put to their lies with no one knowing they were even spending it or doing it. Because there's so much black money over there to do things with, to craft your story in faraway places like London, like Paris, like Tokyo, and to get people to buy into your story. Ralph, we bought, starting in 2002 and running all the way up to 2022, 2023, when Putin started the special military operation, we bought in Europe, we bought newspaper editors, parliamentarians, mayors, city council leaders. We bought two secretaries general. We bought Jens Stoltenberg and Mark Rutte. We put them in place just as surely as if we made them little dolls or puppets and put them there. We bought governments. Why do you think these governments with such a tradition of neutrality finally came into NATO? They did so because we bought their governments. We bought the influential elements in their countries, and we persuaded them. This is the intelligence agency. This is the power. This is what happens when you have money and no one watching you.
14: Let's go to David.
12: January 3rd is when the 120th Congress is supposed to get sworn in. If Democrats flip the House of Representatives, from what I'm hearing in this conversation, we're looking at January 6th, if we're lucky, January 6th. Earlier, Ralph talked about Hegseth's purge of the Pentagon, leaving nothing but loyalists. Is that a feint? Because L. Stuart Rhodes, the Yale Law School graduate and founder of the Oath Keepers, convicted of seditious conspiracy for the role he played on January 6th. He testified that he showed up with a cache of weapons to arm a small militia the night before January 6th. He said he expected to be deputized by Trump after Trump invoked the Insurrection Act on January 6th. So do we have to worry about the Pentagon if Trump invokes the Insurrection Act, or is the real problem the militias out there that we really don't know anything about?
15: I think the real problem is in between that. I think the real problem is at Homeland Security with ICE. I think those are the brown shirts. They're the group that will lead this if anything happens. And let me say, too, that I don't think we're going to get to that point. And I've got to explain that by saying Trump's now made a decision. I have this on pretty good authority. that he is going to turn in the war in Southwest Asia to principally what appears to be economic warfare, which we all have heard all about through Scott Bessent, but also to negotiations, and he has the Pakistanis and the Omanis and others working on that right now. So there's going to be very little kinetic activity between now and the elections, and that's for a reason. Once the elections occur, and if they're successful for the Republicans and thus for Trump, then he's going to go back full bore with everything that we've got, including possibly nuclear weapons, and throw them at Iran. That's the plan. What could really muck that plan up is if they have some kind of domestic problem in consolidating once again Republican control of the legislature, continue control of the Supreme Court, and don't have a real problem with the elections. Solved however they can solve it behind the scenes, if you will, or maybe by intimidation on voting lines across the country, that sort of thing. They have a map, I'm told, of every precinct in America now. They finally understand that elections, they didn't understand this in the beginning. Elections take place basically in the states and in the cities and the towns and the parishes and the counties. And it's local boards and things like that. So that's the people you have to get your hands on. That's the people you have to intimidate. That's the people you have to kind of compel into doing what you want. This voting act is part of that process. Hopefully you eliminate a lot of ways to vote, for example, that they maybe have a little more trouble controlling. That doesn't work. Then it's going to be an outright declaration of the Insurrection Act, and they're going to call out ICE and what militia they need. And I think Hegseth is ensured they'll have sufficient numbers, and they're going to, whatever they have to do, whenever and wherever they have to do it. They're not going to lose, in other words. That's the mantra I've heard.
14: Let's go to Hannah.
13: Colonel Wilkerson, I think you raised a really important point earlier about people who formerly held these prominent positions who have made it in their careers, either in the military or in government, are unwilling to speak out because they've made it and they have something to lose. When we have elections approaching, we have a group of people who are going to have a lot less to lose if they're a lame duck. So let's say we have a congressional lame duck caucus and you are in charge of it. What would you have your lame ducks do in the time they have left before Congress turns over in January?
15: Well, if we haven't already got impeachment proceedings going full bore ahead, I would have them do that.
14: That's the most important aspect. Yeah. That's right. Hope. They can have their own shadow hearings, too, as we've talked about. We've been speaking with retired Colonel Larry Wilkerson, who is a very outspoken critic of the imperial presidency and the military-industrial complex and the destruction of our republic. Before we leave, Larry, is there anything else you'd like to say? And we have to wrap up.
15: No, I would just like to say one last thing. If we have a civil war, I hope we win.
14: On that note, to be continued, obviously. Thank you very much, Larry Wilkerson.
15: Take care.
11: We've been speaking with Colonel Lawrence Wilkerson. We will link to his work at RalphNaderRadioHour.com. We're going to take a one-minute break. When we come back, we welcome a Canadian who's going to give us a Canadian perspective on our newly minted trade war with our closest ally, Canada. But first, let's check in with our corporate crime reporter, Russell Mokyber.
16: From the National Press Building in Washington, D.C., this is your corporate crime reporter morning minute for Friday, August 28, 2026. I'm Russell Mokyber. A week after a devastating drug mix-up at St. Thomas Hospital in Nashville, Tennessee, the hospital released a statement giving more details about exactly what went wrong and how the hospital is now addressing the situation. News Channel 5 in Nashville broke the story on the drug mix-up and how it led to catastrophic complications for four patients who were supposed to undergo routine joint replacement surgeries. The hospital confirmed that the medication error happened in the hospital's pharmacy, and instead of receiving an injection of common anesthetic in their spines, the four patients each received potassium phosphate, and then, as the hospital described it, experienced adverse health reactions and received immediate medical care. For the Corporate Crime Reporter, I'm Russell Mokyber.
11: Thank you, Russell. Welcome back to the Ralph Nader Radio Hour. I'm Steve Scrovan, along with David Feldman, Hannah, and Ralph. Apparently, we're at war with Canada. Who'd have thought? David?
12: Toby Heaps is the CEO and co-founder of Corporate Knights and editor-in-chief of Corporate Knights magazine. He spearheaded the first global ranking of the world's 100 most sustainable corporations back in 2005. And in 2007, he coined the term Clean Capitalism. He has been published in the Financial Times, Wall Street Journal, and the Globe and Mail, and is a regular guest speaker on the CBC. Welcome back to the Ralph Nader Radio Hour, Toby Heaps.
17: Thanks, David.
14: Welcome indeed, Toby. And just to add to what David said, one of my favorite issues of corporate nights is called Pulling Together, How the Cooperative Economy is Rising to the Challenges of Our Times. So it was on consumer co-ops throughout Canada. And people should know that Toby's magazine often is inserted in the New York Times or in Washington Post for people in the States to get a sense of how special this magazine really is. And there's nothing like it in the United States. Toby, the Globe and Mail, arguably the leading newspaper in Canada, just had a column by Andrew Coyne, which said, "The whole world is watching as Canada stands up to Trump." And he starts out saying, quote, "I'm not sure anyone has quite wrapped their mind around the significance of what just happened, or at least not in Canada, we haven't. But the rest of the world has taken note. A sampling of the headlines. Canada walked away from Trump. Could the European Union ever do the same? Europeans should learn from Canadian courage. Canada digs in as more countries stand up to Trump." And the final headline he cites is, "The mouse that roared." Well, before all this started, there is intact a U.S.-Canada-Mexico trade agreement that Trump's first term negotiators signed off on, and he praised it wildly. But then in the second term, Trump didn't lose any time saying he wanted to annex Canada as the 51st state, creating an uproar in Canada. They defied him, obviously, and in his dangerous, unstable personality riddled with vengeance, he basically said to himself, "I'm going to get Canada." And he starts slapping tariffs, and then he suspended them and slapping tariffs. This has led to the present imbroglio. Trump started it. You want to describe what's happened in the last few weeks?
17: Sure. So our new prime minister, who owes his job to Trump attacking Canada and using about 51st state, is a sort of global financial black belt. He used to be governor of the Bank of England. He worked at Goldman Sachs for 13 years. He was governor of the Bank of Canada. And he's sort of like the Warren Buffett of global economics. And when he made a speech in Davos this January, railing against the rupture in global geopolitics created by the United States, he had got under the skin of President Trump. And the next day when he made his speech, he said, "Canada lives and exists because the United States allows it to." So there was pride and there was also fear. Too, quite recently, Canada has played more behind the scenes with financial markets and dealing with the United States and has not responded in kind to the tariffs that have been leveled against our country for the better part of a year. It's been referred by people who have attacked the current Canadian administration as an elbows down, not elbows up strategy. Elbows up is a reference to Gordie Howe, the famous hockey player, the Detroit Red Wings Canadian, who had often had his elbows up. But recently, with the trade deal that was on the table, that looked like it was something that Canada could sign, in the last minute, unreasonable demands were introduced, including preventing Canada from being able to organize trade agreements with other nations. So essentially hemming us in as a 51st state on global trade. Canada's prime minister gave directions to walk away from the trade talks and to respond in kind after Trump announced $20 billion new tariffs on $20 billion of U.S. of Canadian exports to the United States. Canada responded in kind with the elbows fully up, fortunately, dollar for dollar to what the United States did, and targeting in a special way the agricultural states that might be relevant in the midterms in terms of imposing heavy duties, imports of tractors, agricultural equipment, dairy, and other types of products that are designed to have political potency. And so what we're seeing is sort of like a political physics. For every reaction, there's an equal and opposite reaction. Canada has in many ways benefited and rallied around our nationhood. We're often not the most boisterous or loudest type of folks, but this continued disrespect for our statehood and the continued attacks and the unreasonableness and the unfair play that our prime minister said something to the effect, "When the United States signs something, it's in pencil," is really denigrating the United States' reputation globally and in Canadians' minds. Canadians usually love Americans. We define ourselves as not being American. But if you go to sports games when the U.S. anthem is sung, sometimes there's booing that happens that would never have happened before. And we are really upset. Our premier in Ontario even told the president to kiss his, which is not the kind of language you generally hear from Canadian politicians. So Canadians are upset and we are responding.
14: Well, the headline in the Washington Post recently says Canada trade fight could cost the GOP. It feeds into Democratic arguments that Trump is destabilizing the economy. And there are very close races in Michigan, Iowa, and Maine that are going to be most affected by these tariffs on Canadian imports. What's your view of that? Who's going to lose in this fight? And how do you think it's going to bear out? You think Trump's going to back down again?
17: It's going to be interesting to see. So there's two things that Canada is doing right now. One of them is out in the open, and there's another punch that Canada could throw that's being toyed with. Yeah, out in the open is we just slapped tariffs on farming equipment, dairy, steel, and various other goods, totaling $20 billion of Canadian imports. The other thing that we could do in Canada that the Prime Minister mused about but has up until now been off the table is slapping tariffs on fossil fuel exports, oil and gas, pointedly. Canada provides the biggest chunk of U.S. imports of fossil fuels, and the U.S. refineries can't really process the tight oil that the U.S. produces that the Canadian oil buys. And so Canada has a card to play there, and we also have a card to play with potash, which is a key input for the farmers, and we can affect market prices, spot market prices, immediately and impose pain immediately on U.S. farmers and U.S. drivers if we decide to play that card. That's sort of like considered the nuclear option in the trade, and it's been off the table up until now. Even Trump tariffs have largely left Canadian imports of fossil fuels alone. But that's something the Prime Minister mused about on his Saturday speech. And that would take it to a new level and cause the gas prices to spike even further than the Iran war has. And I think that would be quite detrimental across a number of the races we're seeing that are tight. And the farming ones, of course, are designed to hurt. But I think we've only thrown half the punch that we could. And there are consequences to on both sides or the other. The other thing that Canada is doing, and this is more my interpretation than what's part of the official record, but the Prime Minister of Canada has strong relationships through his central banking days with the central bankers in Europe, in Japan, other places. And there have been some articles, there are more rumors from credible sources, that he's been working the phones to get people to see the sort of economic state the U.S. is in, how it's shooting itself in the foot, and to divest of some of the U.S. bond holdings. And we've seen the $40 trillion debt the U.S. has. Canada has unwound $80 billion of its holdings of U.S. debt over the last year. And there's a real card there that can be played. It's definitely going to be done discreetly, and we're not sure if it's being played. But I would not doubt that is happening as well.
14: Before we get to Prime Minister Carney's deliberate attempt to lessen the dependence on the United States by the Canadian economy, he's been to the Far East, down this. He's traveled developing economic relations with other countries, both as imports and exports. Tell us about the impact on the integrated auto industry between the U.S. and Canada. I mean, every day, parts of cars go back and forth. And has that been disrupted? And if so, that's a big deal. That's more significant than the number of items in the $20 billion category that Trump has put a 50% tariff on.
17: Yeah, the Secretary of Commerce has been quite clear that there is no future for North American integrated auto strategy. That strategy has been the cornerstone of our country's trade since it was implemented in 1965. And the United States has been completely clear that that's over. We've seen various auto companies ramp down production. Ford, I think, produced 200 cars in Canada last year, almost nothing. Investments that were announced have been walked back. Subsidies that have received have not always been returned when those investments were walked back. The U.S. companies have also, for the most part, been slow off the mark on embracing electrification, and that is sort of going to sign their death warrant long term. At the moment, there's still a number of unionized auto workers and a significant supply chain, so it does hurt us right here and now. But the auto sector in Canada has been one of continual decline over the last 15 years, and we're seeing that decline accelerate, and there is a lot of pain. There is still a significant amount of trade, but it's going down by the month, and it does not look poised for survival unless there's a pivot to sort of cars of the future where all the demand growth is going to be.
14: You know, my guess is that Trump's going to back down. And one reason I think he's going to back down is he's got three Senate candidates in Maine, Iowa, and Michigan who are screaming at him, saying, we're going to lose the election and you may lose the Senate if you don't pull back. Senator Susan Collins of Maine has already come out against these tariffs. And so he will be confronted with, you want to lose the Senate? You know what that means in terms of impeachment, in terms of judicial nominees, in terms of you getting anything through? So he's going to back down. I'll bet on that. But what really encourages me is how the commentary in Canada is escalating into very, very sound observations and not getting stuck in the weeds of the tariff impositions on product X and product Y. For example, to go back to Andrew Coyne of the Globe and Mail, he says, quote, "Our fight, it is no exaggeration to say, is the civilized world's fight. It's a fight for reason and comedy in the affairs of nations against an administration whose worldview

0: domestically and abroad. I see an interesting shift here. He's the first to back down. Do you think he's going to back down?
1: I hope so. I hope with all my heart that he's going to back down. It would be pretty insane for him not to risk losing the Senate, but he's done some pretty unexpected things. So I hope he does back down, but I'm like 65% he's going to back down. 35% something crazy could happen.
0: Backing down or not backing down, Trump has unleashed forces in Canada that are pressing for a fundamental reevaluation of their dependency on the United States and reaching out to broader, not just economic, but political relationships across the continents of the world. I don't think that is going to be abruptly stopped. I think that is a force that's going to be continue in motion. Would you agree with that?
1: I think so. I think when we look back on this period, I mean, we've had a long history with the United States, mostly friendly, but there's been at least 5 points prior to Trump where there was musing about annexing Canada and even efforts to do it. And in one case, we had to burn down the White House in response in 1812. But Canada is considered an honest broker on the global stage. And Mark Carney, our prime minister, is a kind of a rare person of credibility within that kind of global financial elite and credibility. When he made his speech in Davos about the rupture in geopolitics initiated by the U.S. presidency abandoning law and order and the shift towards authoritarianism and thuggery, that speech was the kind of speech that will be referenced, that will be played in 100 years, part of the sort of great speeches that go then down in the pantheon of what changes minds and hearts. And it really, you could see the reaction that happened. You don't see standing ovations in Davos. There was a standing ovation of the likes that I've never seen. And it really, really hit a chord and spoke to people's sort of hopes and fears, what is happening and what we can do, and recognizing the sort of world as it is. And Canada had just come from, the prime minister had just come from meeting with the head of state of China, and recognizing that, you know, you don't always, you agree with everything on everything with everybody you trade with, otherwise you wouldn't trade with anybody, and sort of putting Canada's interests at the primary consideration. So it's, things have changed. And I think that speech in Davos, the rupture speech, will be probably sort of the most significant speech that was made, certainly this year, possibly this decade.
0: Let's go to David.
2: Toby, Trump only knows how to break things. And I think you're a student of capitalism. In order for capitalism, or whatever you want to call this economic system, in order for it to survive, it really has to keep collapsing and then get bailed out by the government and then rebuilt in the image of the oligarchs in order for this system to survive. Do you think that's Trump's plan, that all this insanity is really, there's a method to this madness? He's planning to collapse the global economy to save the system so it can be rebuilt once again in the oligarch's own image?
1: Yeah, I mean, there's the whole playbook, Naomi Klein's book, Disaster Capitalism, and you could see a lot of alignment with that. I think the real danger, though, is the debt levels in the United States at $40 trillion, just kind of unprecedented. And the ability of the United States to function economically depends on the credibility of its word. And when people start getting the idea in their head that when the United States signs something, signature to a document, it's a promise that it's in pencil, you can't really take it to the bank or rely on it, that can have really deleterious effects. And we've seen this last week, Treasury Secretary trying to prop up the U.S. dollar to no avail and having to put in more. And it kind of reminiscent of what you see happening and sort of what you saw happen with the Bank of England when George Soros almost broke it in another financial crisis. And we'll see if what boils up. But I think the United States is in a kind of precarious position. That might be the playbook, but there's a real risk it loses its primacy in the economic order, the sort of main reserve currency. And we're seeing many countries already unwind. And as soon as the US dollar no longer is a reserve currency, living for free or on debt becomes really difficult. And that's why a lot of people in the United States, in Wall Street and in universities that are following these things, are quite worried.
0: People who think that the national debt and deficits are remote from their lives, the more shaky and unstable and accelerating is our national debt, the more your interest rates for home mortgage, credit card rates, and all kinds of things that you borrow on credit are going to go up right now, never mind any kind of economic collapse. And the impact on our children and grandchildren who might be expected to start having to pay down this debt. So it's a contemporary issue which the Federal Reserve is grappling with right now in terms of whether it's going to raise interest rates in the coming months. Let's go to Hannah.
3: What are the unions doing in response to this trade war? I would imagine that it would harm union members. What's their response been?
1: The big unions and

0: big industry have been, which is the ones that are most affected, forest products, oil, steel, have been really well organized in getting support. So the government has been shoveling billions of dollars into workers' pockets that have been waylaid, or into the company's pockets so that they can continue to pay workers and remain viable. So they've been effective. Worker pain that are exposed to tariffs has been largely mitigated, and the unions have been a pretty effective spokespeople for their interests. You haven't heard a lot of fiery kind of nationalist language. The union leaders have not been a big part of the kind of national discussion around sovereignty. And there's been some dissension because the energy workers, the oil workers union definitely wants to keep oil out of the fight and not looking to escalate things. I think they've done a good job for their members in terms of keeping the paychecks flowing, but they haven't sort of risen above the parapet to make the larger case and the moral case and the justice case that unions of yore might have made.
1: We've been speaking with Toby Heaps, the founder and publisher of Corporate Knights, the Canadian magazine that, among other missions, evaluates corporations by name, whether they're banks or mineral companies or consumer product companies, in terms of whether they measure up on a scale quite specifically designed to define the public interest. How can they get a copy, or is it online?
0: Yeah, you can go to corporatenights.com. You can get most of the news right there, or if you want to subscribe, there's a subscribe button. You can sign up to the weekly newsletter, which is sort of just once a week. The list doesn't get sold or anything like that, just for us, and you can kind of stay abreast on a weekly basis. If you want to subscribe to the print or the digital copy, you can do that too.
1: Thank you very much, Toby. And let's hope some of our listeners log in to Corporate Knights and see what you're finding out about corporate behavior and how to measure it.
0: Thanks, Ralph. Really appreciated the chance to speak with you and your listeners.
1: You're welcome.
2: We've been speaking with Toby Heaps. We will link to his work at ralphnaderradiohour.com. Hey, before we close, Ralph, there are a couple of sidebars you wanted to talk about. Talk about the meeting between Hakeem Jeffries and Jared Kushner.
1: This was uncovered by an article in the New York Times on August 24th. They met in New York and they talked about common ground. Well, this is a very ominous situation because Jeffries has stopped the Democrats in the House from even talking about impeachment, not to mention advancing impeachment and reflecting 90% of Democratic voters and two-thirds of independent voters, according to a Slinda Lake poll. So my hunch is that he's setting the stage, Hakeem Jeffries, that if he becomes Speaker, he trades off. He says, we won't move to impeach, but we would like a few of these bills to pass without the President Trump's opposition. And this is going to usher in a huge conflict among Democrats, especially recent elected ones in the House of Representatives. And there'll be cries, legitimate, of Hakeem Jeffries betraying 90% of the Democratic voters who want impeachment now, want impeachment yesterday. So this is a very ominous situation here, and Jeffries better pay attention. He has refused to meet with national citizen groups, but he meets with Trump's son-in-law, who roams the world looking for investments under the guise of being an ambassador at large in conflict situations. And so we're going to demand that Jeffries meet in Washington, D.C., with these citizen groups. Hakeem Jeffries is bad news. And the more public focus there is on what he intends to do, like asking him now before the election, do you favor impeachment of Trump? When he was asked in April by a reporter, he dodged it, saying, quote, I don't want to get ahead of that discussion, end quote. Really? You don't want to get ahead of 80%, 90% of your Democratic voters? So this is a betrayal in the making, and the earlier we catch it, the faster we're going to exercise it, the faster we're going to force him to reconsider and back down.
2: Ralph, what do you think Jeffries thinks he's going to get in return for no impeachment?
1: What he calls his affordability platform, you know, a housing bill, some restraints on pricing, maybe retrenchment on tariffs, which are passed on to the consumer and higher prices. You know, nothing structural, nothing fundamental. He is a genocidal supporter of the Israeli regime, has been for years. He has never challenged the military budget. In fact, he's voted to increase it beyond what the generals asked for. He has never challenged the empire. and how it's costing all kinds of investments here at home and communities around the country where the public works and public services are crumbling. It's bad news, and his trade-offs will be very minor, and he will back off from impeachment, because once he raises the impeachment flag, Trump will really go after him, and Jeffrey's very sensitive to that. He's far more sensitive to the corporate forces than he is to the civic forces, which he's supposed to be representing.
3: I'm not going to defend Hakeem Jeffries. He came out against Medicare for All last week, but he's going to become the first black speaker. January 3rd, we just heard Colonel Wilkerson talking about how dangerous January 3rd is when the gavel is supposedly handed over to Hakeem Jeffries. Do you think it's possible that Jared Kushner might serve as a back channel negotiator between Hakeem Jeffries and Trump? As bad as Kushner was, he did wash his hands of Trump in the lead up to January 6th. It's pretty scary to be Hakeem Jeffries in the lead up to January 3rd, isn't it?
1: It depends what happens in the Senate. If the Senate remains Republican, Trump won't try such a radical move and try to stop the certification of the election of House members on January 3rd.
2: Ralph, our next little sidebar here involves former Secretary of State and First Lady Hillary Clinton, who sat down for a conversation hosted by the Hampson Institute on a variety of issues, but you particularly wanted to address her comments on Iran.
1: Well, Hillary Clinton, who will be known as the butcher of Libya to this day, Libya's in chaos because she managed to deceive Obama into bombing Libya and overthrowing Gaddafi, who had already normalized relations with Western nations and cut back on his weapons programs. And this toppled Gaddafi and has created chaos, disruption, death, injury, economic deprivation in Libya ever since. She's now focusing on Iran. And the other day, she said the Iranian regime killed 40,000 of their own people when they were protesting during the Israeli-U.S. attacks, which is false. The expected figure was 7,000. It included hundreds of Iranian police, and it was infiltrated by the well-recognized Israeli agitators, spies who are all over Iran and help target the leadership for assassination. So she got her facts wrong there, and then she indicated that Iran was the instigator of the Iran-Iraq war when it's completely false. It was the U.S. government and their ally Saddam Hussein who they pushed to invade Iran after the Ayatollah's revolution, and 500,000 dead Iranian and Iraqi soldiers were the result of that stalemate after a number of years. So she got her history completely wrong. She's losing her grip on the facts, never mind that she's an imperial Hillary Clinton to the end, never questioning the military budget when she was on the Senate Armed Services Committee, voted for the Iraq War, the criminal invasion that killed over a million Iraqis by Bush and Cheney. When she was asked, didn't you read the U.S. intelligence report, Senator Clinton, which said that there was no evidence of weapons of mass destruction by Saddam Hussein? She said, no, I didn't. I didn't have time. History is not reckoned with the malicious dimension of Hillary Clinton, and she should not be forgotten with her rhetoric and her alleged concern for children in our country. Concern that was never vanguarded by her in terms of raising the minimum wage, by the way. She was the last leading Democrat to support raising the federal minimum wage from $7.25, which it is to this day.
2: I want to thank our guests again, Colonel Lawrence Wilkerson and Toby Heaps. 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
1: Thank you, everybody. And listeners, demand that your candidates who are running around campaigning, shaking hands, stand for a contract for the American people. I've drawn it up, talked about it. And you've just listened to a similar pledge by former Secretary of Labor Robert Reich. Make them stand for promises. They don't like to have mandates from the people in trying to win elections. They want to win it their own way without upsetting Wall Street, AIPAC, or the military-industrial complex. Put your say in forcefully.

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1: Was there an Adam? Was there an Eve? Or did we evolve from what we conceived?

0: Hey, everybody, this is Harvey Sunny Wasserman back with you for the Solartopia show here on the Pacifica Affiliate Network and at KPFK in Los Angeles. 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We love doing the Solartopia show. My co-host is Kevin Camps. Back home again in Kalamazoo, Michigan, we broadcast from the west coast of Michigan and the west coast of California, and we are joined by the great Heather Booth, who made her name at the Midwest Academy in Chicago, Illinois, one of the great institutions of grassroots organizing. And Heather, you are a legend in your own time. We were together at the University of Chicago running from the cops during the Chicago Convention in 68. I unfortunately wasn't quite fast enough, and I got clubbed a couple times. But nonetheless, you are here with us to talk about organizing. And then we're going to get down to the nitty gritty with Diablo Canyon in California and Balcony Solar, which is going worldwide, including, as Myra Areesan tells us, the government of Thailand, I believe it is going to be helping to finance 5 gigawatts, which is the equivalent of 5 nuclear plants of solar rooftops in their country in 1 year. That's a record, 5 gigawatts in Thailand, where I was in 1967. They're going to put 5 gigawatts of rooftops, that's rooftop solar, 5 nuclear power plants in Thailand. That's great news, and we want to have it happen immediately in California and around the country in the United States. So, Heather Booth, since you are the queen of grassroots organizing, tell us, please, how we do it.
1: Ah, Harvey, it is so wonderful to have been your movement partner for so many years and continuing, and just so wonderful to be with this audience, because the audience who listens to this Solartopia show are all, or just about all, movement veterans, long time and active organizers doing all we can to make this a better world. Before I start, I did want to just recognize that when you say the queen, I was thinking, well, Dolly Parton passed away this week, and maybe in some ways she was our queen or one of our heroes. By the way, hero was a woman in the mythology.
0: Really? Also, though Dolly, I'm glad to hear that.
1: Yeah. Hero. And Dolly Parton has gotten so much appropriate recognition, but someone else also died this week early, Wendell Berry, a great rural American environmentalist, climate activist, and great poet and writer. I just wanted to give a moment of recognition to both of them, because we need to recognize those who leave the legacy on which we build, just as we're building together now, Harvey.
0: You got it. You got it. Well, I never met her, but I loved Dolly Parton. I was inspired by Wendell Berry and inspired by you, Heather. So tell us how your decades of organizing play out now in the era of Trump, and what do we need to do to protect ourselves and our democracy going forward, as well as in the campaign to save our environment and to solarize this country?
1: Well, what I can give a little bit on my history, but what I really wanted to do was to share a set of tools that you all can use, a way to think about strategic planning, so that the campaigns and the tactics that you're working on, that we're all working on together, fit into a longer plan to win and build our power for whatever comes into the future. I'll give a short version of my own background, because the main lesson I've learned in this organizing is that when we organize, with love at the center, that's when we've changed the world. That's when we've done it before. That's when we will do it. One key place I learned that was in Freedom Summer in 1964 in Mississippi, when Northern students like myself at the time were recruited to go to Mississippi to support courageous African Americans who were being brutalized, and especially if they were trying to register to vote. And it's during that summer that many may remember, because three of the young volunteers, Andrew Goodman, James Cheney, and Michael Schwerner, were killed at the hands of the Klan. But because we organized, within a year we won a Voting Rights Act, and that was expanding democracy, still with more to go, further to go. But we were expanding democracy because we organized, and because we did not keep it up enough and convert it into political power and then keep the organizing. Even that is being pushed back, along with environmental, with solar, with alternatives to fossil fuel right now. But in fact, when we organize with love at the center, we will change this world. And so I've come on the program today, Harvey, unless you want to say something else. I was going to...
0: No, it's great. Well, not only will we change the world, we already have. I mean, when we started to fight nuclear power, nobody gave us a chance. And now renewable energy is probably the biggest industry in the world. Your organizing has had tremendous impact. So tell us how we can achieve more victories.
1: Thanks so much, Harvey. And thanks for the work that you and so many of the people listening in have been doing for so many years. What I wanted to talk about is a way to think about all the tactics that we do, all the events that we do in the context of building a long-term strategy. And to do that, I'm going to outline a kind of tool. We call it at the training center that I started, Midwest Academy, we call it our strategy chart. And maybe some of you in the audience have even seen it. It's a chart that is five categories. And it's categories, I'm going to go over them to give a sense of how you build a long-term plan of action to win. That's what a strategy is. So often when you start something or you see a problem, people will say, well, let's have a Twitter storm. Let's do hands around the Capitol. Let's write letters. Let's have a die-in. Let's have all sorts of tactics that may be exactly what should be done, may all be good ideas, but they're specific events. They're tactics. And to win and to sustain those victories, it's often effective to build it into a long-term strategy. So here are some tools to think about how you build that strategy. And for those who are listening in, it may be worth either for the old timers to take out that pen and paper and write it down, or on your iPad to actually write this down. And you can